0: us quit. And y'all, he thought wrong.
1: As the backlash against AI data centers grows across the country, we'll speak with Tennessee State Rep. Justin Pearson. He just won the Democratic primary in Memphis for a House seat after helping lead the resistance against Elon Musk's massive Colossus data centers there. He's running in a district recently redrawn by Republicans after the Supreme Court significantly weakened the Voting Rights Act. Then to Detroit, Michigan, where Democratic Socialist Donovan McKinney defeated an incumbent Democratic congressman in a major victory for progressives on a platform to get money out of politics and in favor of Medicare for all. And finally, American Doctor, a new documentary about three American doctors who risk their lives to volunteer in Gaza.
2: As a Jewish physician, I knew nothing about Gaza. Like most Americans, I thought everybody out here were nothing but terrorists because that's what I was told.
3: I'm not Israeli. I'm not Palestinian. I'm not Christian. I'm not Muslim. I'm not Jewish. I don't really have any connection to it. But as an American, I just don't want my government involved in crimes.
4: I'm a Palestinian. I'm not a spokesperson. I'm a human being. I'm a U.S. doctor who wants to see babies like my babies not be killed anymore.
1: We'll speak to Dr. Thayer Ahmed and Dr. Feroz Sidwa, plus Posi Tang, the director of American Doctor. All that and more coming up. Welcome to Democracy Now!, democracynow.org, The War and Peace Report. I'm Amy Goodman. The U.S. strikes on several fishing boats near Ecuador's Galapagos Islands earlier this year were part of a secret operation conducted by the Central Intelligence Agency, the CIA. That's according to the Washington Post, which spoke to a source anonymously. One of the boats disappeared January 20th, along with eight of its crew members who are presumed dead, according to the United Nations. Survivors of two other vessels that came under attack in March said they were abducted by U.S. forces, hooded, cuffed, and tortured aboard a ship before being taken to El Salvador. No U.S. government agencies claim responsibility for those strikes, which the Washington Post reports are separate from the Trump administration's publicly acknowledged strikes on boats off the Caribbean and Pacific. The Pentagon has provided no evidence for its claims the boats were carrying drugs. More than 200 people have been killed in the U.S. strikes since September. Meanwhile, U.S. Southern Command and Panama have concluded Panamax 2026, a series of war games involving at least 17 other countries from across the Americas. It was the first time joint U.S. military exercises took place in Panama since 2012. In Gaza, Israeli attacks killed two Palestinians and injured several others Thursday with reports of airstrikes, mortar attacks, and live fire. The strikes came as human rights groups warned Israel is conducting a massive effort to clear tens of thousands of tons of rubble from the Gaza Strip. The debris resulted from Israel's near daily attacks on Gaza since October 2023, which have killed at least 73,000 Palestinians. Some of the rubble is from cemeteries and other locations where human remains are known to exist, leading human rights groups to accuse Israel of attempting to erase evidence of war crimes. In the occupied West Bank, Israeli settlers are continuing to besiege the Palestinian village of Kusra, with Israeli soldiers stopping activists from bringing in aid. Among those who've come under attack is a Palestinian American. That prompted rare criticism from U.S. Ambassador to Israel Mike Huckabee, who called the siege a horrific act of terror. A top humanitarian official at the UN said this week conditions in the West Bank have reached a breaking point. In southern Lebanon, Israeli Defense Minister Israel Katz vowed Wednesday his forces would maintain their occupation indefinitely.
5: We will clear this area and ensure the security of the residents of the north. And under no circumstances will we withdraw from security zones, not in Lebanon, not in Syria, and not in Gaza.
1: Katz's remarks came after Lebanese Prime Minister Nawaf Salam said Israel's demolition of homes in southern Lebanon represented a serious violation of international law. Iran's military has rejected the Trump administration's claims that ships are freely passing through the Strait of Hormuz, saying no one can pass without Iran's permission. This comes as the Pentagon's announced it'll send a new aircraft carrier to the Middle East to replace the USS Abraham Lincoln amidst reports of deteriorating conditions aboard the vessel. The USS George Washington is set to relieve the Lincoln, which has been deployed for over 8 months. On Thursday, Defense Secretary Pete Hegseth dismissed reports in Stars and Stripes and the Military Times about a growing mental health crisis aboard the Lincoln, where sailors face moldy showers, backed up plumbing, shortages of nutritious food, toiletries, and other supplies. Despite Hegseth's denials, a U.S. official confirmed a sailor jumped overboard from the Lincoln in early August, saying the person was quickly rescued. The sailor had missed the birth of his daughter 5 months ago and reportedly complained to higher ups about mental health challenges before attempting suicide. On Thursday, the Senate Veterans Affairs Committee's top Democrat, Senator Richard Blumenthal, demanded answers and called for a federal investigation into the problems aboard the Lincoln, which hasn't docked in close to 7 months. The New York Times reports the Trump administration carried out an expansive surveillance program targeting left-leaning groups in Minnesota, infiltrating group chats, spying on meetings at libraries and churches, and secretly obtaining financial records of organizations that were never accused of crimes. Among groups targeted were labor unions, including the Communications Workers of America, the SEIU, and the AFL-CIO, and climate activists with Sunrise Movement. The massive spying operation began last winter as hundreds of thousands of Minnesotans joined protests demanding an end to a violent mass deportation campaign by ICE and other federal agencies. Government documents reveal DHS characterized the protesters as violent opportunists and agitators, unquote. Alleging they were involved in a widespread conspiracy, the surveillance operation arose from a White House directive known as National Security Presidential Memo, NSPM 7, which identifies a potential domestic terrorist as someone expressing anti-Christian, anti-capitalism, or anti-American views. The civil liberties advocacy group Defending Rights and Dissent called the surveillance a, quote, disturbing, invasive, and utterly unjustifiable attack on freedom of expression and political dissent. Democratic Senator Chris Van Hollen responded, saying, quote, these are the actions of an authoritarian state. In New Jersey, ICE has confirmed the death of a third immigrant in Newark that was first disclosed by Democratic Congressmember Rob Menendez. Jose Chajon Raxon from Guatemala reportedly suffered what appeared to be seizures and later died at the hospital, according to DHS. Chajon Raxon was detained at the privately run ICE jail known as Delaney Hall after being arrested July 18th. ICE claimed he was released from custody 4 days later, but provided no further details. ICE previously failed to notify of his death due to a new policy that no longer requires the agency to report on deaths that occur within 30 days after an immigrant is released from custody, even if he is released into a hospital. This is the third reported death connected to Delaney Hall since December, as prisoners and advocates have widely condemned chronic medical neglect inside the jail. Nationwide, more than 50 immigrants have died in ICE custody since Trump returned to office. In related news, in Washington state, over 140 immigrants are entering the third day of a hunger strike at the notorious Northwest Detention Center in Tacoma, Washington. That's according to the advocacy group La Resistencia, which confirmed the action began August 11th. Among their demands is proper medical care, as several prisoners with broken or dislocated bones reportedly have not received treatment. Northwest and Delaney Hall are both operated by the for-profit private prison company, Geo Group. In Texas, bulldozers have rolled into Big Bend National Park to tear down portions of the environmental landmark as part of the Trump administration's $46.5 billion effort to expand a massive border wall and other security infrastructure along the border with Mexico. Protesters gathered Thursday at Big Bend seeking to block construction of the wall after the Department of Homeland Security waived requirements that federal contractors comply with a broad slate of environmental laws, including the Endangered Species Act. Meanwhile, in southern Arizona, a protest camp, predominantly led by queer and femme activists, continues in the small border town of Lochiel to prevent the destruction of a grove of ancient cottonwood trees that federal contractors plan to destroy as they race to build another portion of Trump's border barrier with Mexico at a cost of about $500 million. Ukraine's proposed a deal with Russia that would see both sides halt attacks on civilian ships in the Black Sea. Reuters reports the offer came as part of an effort to reopen a crucial grain corridor amidst warnings that the attacks are driving up global food prices, which are already at their highest level since early 2023. The United Nations reports more civilians were killed or injured in Ukraine in July than in any month since Russia's full-scale invasion, with at least 437 deaths and over 2,600 injuries in Ukraine in July. Poland's prime minister says authorities have arrested a Russian national who is preparing to assassinate a Ukrainian-American citizen in Warsaw. Donald Tusk called it Russia's first attempted attack on a U.S. citizen in a NATO country. In Tokyo, the Japanese prime minister Thursday blasted Vladimir Putin over the Russian president's first ever visit to the disputed Kuril Islands. It's one of four islands claimed by both Russia and Japan.
6: This latest visit to Ituri by the incumbent president of Russia runs contrary to Japan's consistent position regarding the northern territories. Furthermore, it hurts the feelings of the Japanese people and is absolutely unacceptable.
1: Meanwhile, President Trump shared a video on Instagram Thursday showing former U.S. Marine Robert Gilman aboard a plane with Trump's special envoy Steve Witkoff following Gilman's release from Russian custody. He'd been jailed by Russia for over 4 years. Here in the U.S., Indiana's governor has declared a statewide disaster emergency and deployed the National Guard following severe storms that brought what officials called a once-in-a-millennium, once-in-a-thousand-year flooding event. More rain is expected this week in Indiana and neighboring Illinois, which also suffered flooding. Some 36 million people across the Midwest were under flood alerts Thursday. A federal judge has dismissed the Trump administration's lawsuit accusing Harvard University of failing to combat anti-Semitism on campus. The government had argued the university failed to protect Jewish community members during campus protests over Harvard's ties to Israel's assault on Gaza and Israel's occupation of Palestinian territories. A U.S. district judge in Massachusetts called incidents of anti-Semitism, quote, isolated and episodic. The Congressional Black Caucus is calling on the Department of Justice to investigate the mysterious death of Nolan Wells, an 18-year-old black college athlete whose body was found in July on a barrier island in Mississippi. Wells vanished after taking a boat to the island with a group of white friends over the July 4th holiday. His body was recovered several days later. Authorities say Wells may have accidentally drowned, but his family has questioned the official story in part because Wells' cell phone was found not with his body, but in the possession of one of his friends who returned home. This is Georgia Democratic Congress member Lucy McBath.
7: This brings back so many vivid memories for me and my own family, having lost Jordan to unnecessary gun violence in November 2012, Black Friday, simply because he was black and playing loud music in his car. And so here we are again today, here for the loss of another black young man in our community. And we find ourselves asking the same questions.
1: And in Washington, D.C., the board of directors for the Kennedy Center for the Performing Arts has voted to once again inscribe Donald Trump's name on the building and to shutter it for 2 years, allegedly to make renovations to the performing arts institution. Thursday's vote by Trump-picked board comes despite a federal judge's order barring closure of the Kennedy Center and ordering the Trump administration to remove Trump's name from the building. Meanwhile, Senate Democrats are seeking an audit of spending on the White House East Wing and Ballroom after the Washington Post reported the Trump administration plans to spend at least $900 million on new construction. When Trump announced his plans to build a ballroom last year, he repeatedly promised the project would be funded entirely by private donors. And those are some of the headlines. This is Democracy Now!, democracynow.org, the War and Peace Report. I'm Amy Goodman. We begin today's show looking at the Democratic primary win of State Representative Justin Pearson, who's running to represent part of Memphis in the recently redrawn 9th Congressional District of Tennessee. Pearson won the Democratic House primary after running a campaign focused in part on opposing the unchecked growth of AI infrastructure, particularly Elon Musk's massive supercomputer data centers known as Colossus 1 and Colossus 2 in the Memphis area. Justin Pearson is known for his work as an environmental justice organizer and advocate. He gained national prominence 3 years ago when he was expelled from the Tennessee House for protesting Republicans' inaction on gun control. He was then voted back in. For decades, Memphis, the most populous city in Shelby County, formed the base of its own congressional district. Now the county is split among three districts that extend outward from the city. The majority black city was so-called cracked by Republican officials following a Supreme Court ruling that weakened the Voting Rights Act. Pearson's victory happened to fall on the 61st anniversary of the signing of the Voting Rights Act on August 6, 1965. Justin Pearson's district is currently represented by a Democrat, Steve Cohen, who's retiring. But the district now leans Republican. Pearson's opponent in November is Republican State Senator Brent Taylor, who's endorsed by President Trump. Justin Pearson will join us in a minute. But first, let's turn to his recent remarks at the Democratic convention in Texas.
8: So if the Republican Party is going to be the party licking the boot of the billionaires who are taking our land, polluting our water, and taking our jobs, then let us be the party of the working class in rural, suburban, and urban America alike. If the Republican Party is going to be the party of AI taking away our jobs, the party of corporate handouts and blank checks for foreign wars, let us be the party to deliver an increase to the minimum wage. Let us be the party to deliver universal health care. Let us be the party to deliver a federal jobs guarantee so Americans can put food on their table and a roof over their head. And let us be the party that demands a moratorium on data centers be passed by the United States Congress. If Republicans are going to be the party of big tech, big oil, big pharma, and big tobacco, giving tax breaks to the billionaires, let us be the party of the farmer and the factory worker, the nurse and the nail tech, the innovator and the immigrant. Let us be the party of the people. The people who still believe. The people who still hope. The people who still seek to make the American dream real in our lifetime.
1: That was Tennessee State Rep and Democratic congressional candidate now, Justin Pearson, joining us today from Raleigh, North Carolina. Justin, welcome back to Democracy Now! Thank you so much for joining us. Congratulations on your victory. But this district is clearly changed. You won in a historically black majority district and the only Democratic district in Tennessee until it was redrawn in May. Can you talk about how you believe you won and this struggle across the country, across the political spectrum against data centers?
9: Yes, I believe that we won the Democratic nomination, and the reason we're going to win the general election is because we're focusing on the issues that people care about here in the state of Tennessee and honestly all across the country. Costs are too high. Gas is too expensive. Groceries are too high. People need access to health care, and people don't want toxic data centers polluting the air that they breathe. And so those are the issues that we're focusing on. Pass Medicare for all, increase the minimum wage, tax the billionaires, and make sure that we stop toxic data centers from popping up in our communities, whether they be in Memphis, Tennessee, or in Lawrenceburg, Tennessee. And we're finding Democrats, Republicans, and independents are all supporting that message because we believe that the best days for Tennessee are still ahead of us.
1: So tell us about Colossus One and Colossus Two, owned by Elon Musk. Explain how they were established there and what you're trying to do.
9: Yeah, Elon Musk and his company's pollution are killing our community. These data centers are intended to replace our jobs. There's no benefit to everyday working class people. It's only to the benefit of the billionaire class. 3 miles away from my wife and I's home is his first data center. He has built two more data centers in Memphis and Shelby County. And one he just announced that he built without even telling the public that he was doing so. So our community was again taken advantage of. And currently he's operating 59 gas turbines out of North Mississippi that are illegally polluting our air in violation of the Clean Air Act. And the Department of Justice recently has enjoined into a lawsuit asking that they be allowed to continue to violate the Clean Air Act, pollute our air, because Grok and XAI, Elon Musk company, is being used as a part of the Iran war, a war which they said they'd already won a year ago. And so this company and this man don't care about our people, don't care about Tennesseans. And across the country, what we are seeing is folks rising up against the billionaire class. And these are Republicans, Democrats, and independents, all a part of our coalition, who are saying, I understand now, it's not a fight of right versus left. It's a fight of those who are at the top and the rest of us.
1: How did these Colossus 1 and 2 data centers, how did they get approved?
9: Yeah. The first thing, the Shelby County Health Department refused to follow their mandate from the Environmental Protection Agency to protect our air quality, and they allowed them to illegally pollute for an entire year without a permit. And then the Environmental Protection Agency went back and said, you know what, they should have gotten a permit for that. Despite that being the case, they went to Mississippi, and the Mississippi Department of Environmental Quality again has allowed them to violate the Clean Air Act and not follow the EPA's own rulings. We also had local folks, the mayor of Memphis, the mayor of South Haven, Mississippi, both have capitulated to Elon Musk and these companies, allowing them to really kill and to hurt our communities. We have research from Harvard professors that dozens of people are going to prematurely die. But it's the failure of democratic institutions, lowercase d, of elected officials, of regulatory agencies, allowing these billionaires and these billion-dollar corporations to exploit us, the more vulnerable communities, because historically, Valero Energy Corporation, Nucor Steel Corporation, the Tennessee Valley Authority have been able to do that in these communities, which are working class black communities in Memphis, working class white communities in South Haven. But that's what I think people are responding to, a need for our democratic institutions to actually stand up and to fight for our people. And before it was popular 2 years ago, that's what I was fortunate to be able to do in Westwood, in Boxtown. And that's what I'm going to do in the United States Congress, to protect all of our communities, to fight for all of us, to have the human right to clean air and clean water.
1: So in a moment, we're going to speak with Donovan McKinney, a DSA candidate who won in Michigan. One of his issues was gun control. As you are well known for as a state representative, you were expelled from the state House of Representatives for leading a fight against the gun lobby and raising questions about gun violence, though you were Memphis voted you back in. Can you talk about what you're calling for now in that area?
9: Absolutely. We need to mandate that everyone who has a firearm actually has a permit. In the state of Tennessee, it's a permitless carry state, and there are several states that are like that. And most reasonable gun owners believe that you need to have a permit to carry a firearm. And in our state, 70% of people agree with that. The reality is the number one cause of death for a child under the age of 18 in the United States of America, whether they're in Detroit with Congressman McKinney or they're in Memphis in Shelby County, is that gun injuries are the most significant cause of death. And it doesn't have to be that way. And I'm willing to stand up to the National Rifle Association. I've done it once. I'll do it in the United States Congress, because all of our community deserve to be safe. All of our schools and our teachers deserve to be safe. And reasonable people want common sense laws that are going to protect and save our lives. And that's what we need in Tennessee. And that's what we need across this country.
1: Justin Pearson, you previously helped lead a fight against two billion-dollar oil companies that wanted to build a pipeline through southwest Memphis that threatened groundwater and would seize land owned by some residents since the abolition of slavery in 1865. A film about the fight was called This Is Not a Drill. This is the trailer. You're in it.
10: Pipeline companies usually win.
11: I was threatened. People ran me off the road.
10: They think they're going to be able to come here and do whatever it is they wish without us fighting back.
12: These companies, they've got their narrative.
13: We've got a different narrative.
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14: We have to stop the continued expansion of fossil fuel infrastructure.
10: We learned the risk. Cancer was 4.1 times greater in southwest Memphis.
15: We have to save Louisiana in order to save this planet.
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10: This has been the fight of my life.
19: So you feel like the safety of the world is in my hands?
20: Kind of.
1: The trailer for This Is Not a Drill that focuses on three activists, one of them, Justin Pearson. Now he has just won the Democratic primary for Congress. You won that, Justin Pearson, on August 6th, on the 61st anniversary of the Voting Rights Act, at a time when your district was redistricted, condemned by the NAACP and other groups around the country. We play that clip because we wanted to talk about this history you have of activism and now how you plan in this, what's believed now to be a red district, though it was a majority black district before redistricting. What's your strategy going into the general election against a Trump-supported Republican candidate?
9: Yeah, our strategy is the same as it was when we were fighting those $2 billion corporations. People power. It's believing that people who volunteer, people who donate, those who are given $31, those 55,000 people who are individual contributors, those who are knocking doors and making phone calls, is more powerful than the president of the United States and an entrenched status quo that is bent on making sure that our life is harder. Things don't have to be this way. And what I have seen over the last 6 years since that pipeline fight happened in the first place to now is that when we organize, we can win. And by building solidarity across race, across class, across rural and urban areas is how we seek transformation. Because I've been to Giles County, Pulaski, where the Ku Klux Klan was founded, and 150 people met us there saying, how can we knock doors? How can we make phone calls? That's the type of change and transformation that's possible in this country if we continue to believe in it and tap into the spirit that I know we all have of building a more perfect union. And our campaign is just one of the modes that's doing that in the South. But we need everybody's help because it is a historic time, a historic moment. And if we're going to live up to the values and the ideals of those who made the Voting Rights Act a possibility, this is the time to fight for the country that we deserve.
1: Tennessee State Representative Justin J. Pearson from Memphis and Shelby County. He just won the Democratic primary for Congress in Tennessee's 9th congressional district, certainly a race we will continue to follow. Coming up, we go to Detroit to speak with Michigan State Rep Donovan McKinney. He won the Democratic primary for Congress on a campaign to get money out of politics and for Medicare for all. Stay with us.

0: Crying in the Streets, rendition of Zeeshan B in our Democracy Now! Studio. This is Democracy Now!, democracynow.org. Michigan made national headlines last week with the wins of progressive Democrats up and down the ballot in this battleground state. Dr. Abdul Al-Sayed won the Democratic primary for Senate. He joined us on Democracy Now! Last week. Check it out at democracynow.org. Our next guest is Democratic Socialist State Representative Donovan McKinney. He defeated two-term Democratic Congress member Sri Thanadar in the House primary to represent parts of Detroit and Wayne County. McKinney won on a platform to get corporate money out of politics, support for Medicare for all, and ending military aid to Israel, among other issues. In the general election, Donovan McKinney will face Republican nominee T.P. Nikoriak. In a press release after his victory, McKinney said, quote, "Today we showed why being always with the people is more than a slogan. It's a roadmap for the Democratic Party on how to move forward to defeat the fascism and divisiveness harming our country and to deliver the leadership the mighty 13th deserves," he said. McKinney took no corporate PAC money. His campaign was supported by the Justice Democrats, Working Families Party, DSA, and labor unions, including SEIU and National Nurses United. This is Donovan McKinney speaking alongside Senator Bernie Sanders and Senate candidate Abdul Al-Sayed on the Fighting Oligarchy Tour in Detroit in May about what it'll take to win Medicare for All.
1: We can't get any of this. Things that our communities, the people we love, absolutely deserve, unless we do something great, which is to get all big corporate money out of our politics. And when you guys send us to D.C. and Congress, as a nice congressman, I promise you this, on day one, I will sign on to the effort that Bernie Sanders, Congresswoman Summer Lee, they're leading the fight to overturn Citizens United. We can do that.
0: That's Michigan State Representative Donovan McKinney, who won the Democratic congressional primary, joining us now. Welcome to Democracy Now! Congratulations on your victory. What do you attribute it to, Donovan? You're 34 years old.
2: Yes. Thank you, Amy, and just the whole show for having me. We built the biggest and baddest coalition in the country. I've been quoted on saying that, but it's so true. From our labor unions, shout out to UAW, SEIU, the National Nurses United, our building trades. For those folks who don't know, we were the only non-incumbent candidate that was running for federal office in Michigan. They got endorsed by the whole AFL-CIO. So that's pretty much all the unions. And then, you know, our congressional members from Bernie Sanders to Summer Lee, Rashida Tlaib, some of our CBC members to, you know, the local like folks, right? Our mayors, our city council folks, to even our most progressive organizations endorsed us, our faith leaders. And people have come together and realized that our district deserves better. And that's why we attributed our win. It was God first and foremost, but it was the people on the ground that helped us get across the finish line.
0: So talk about number one. We were just talking with Justin Pearson, who's fighting the data centers. You've joined politicians across the country calling for a moratorium on data centers. What's happening in Michigan?
2: Yeah. So, you know, for those folks who don't know about the data center fight, data centers have been around for decades now, actually. But this is the first time that they're building at mass scale, like these big mega sites. And so, you know, as a state rep myself, we put some guardrails in the legislation, even though it was watered down because, you know, groups like Meta and, you know, Google that came in, flooded dollars to our elected officials to water down our legislation. But in Michigan, we put some protections in there. Doesn't necessarily go far enough, but at least we have some guardrails on there saying that if you take taxpayer dollars or if you taken our tax credits here in our state, then you have to create a closed loop system and you know, protecting people's water and their electrical grid. But it doesn't go far enough. And so we're joining folks like Rep Pearson down there in Tennessee and other folks across the nation on a moratorium, because in reality, there's states that either don't have any laws on the books, have weak laws on the books. And in reality, what's happening is these big corporations are coming in bullying our local communities. I mean, I've seen it. They come in and say, hey, we're going to do this. You can't tell us what to do. And they just, you know, ravish our communities. I know folks that are living in neighborhoods right now, Amy, that they turn on a faucet and nothing comes out of it. Not necessarily in Michigan, but in other parts of the country. And so we do need a moratorium. But in reality, we need to make sure that these are union jobs and that, like, at the end of the day, people's environmental justice is protected.
0: And can you talk about Mop Up Michigan, which, yeah, go ahead, and what it stands for and the major utility there?
2: Yeah, so Mop Up Michigan is money out of politics. It stemmed from the legislation that myself and State Rep Dylan Wagela created last term, and we reintroduced it earlier this term, which is called Taking Back Our Power. Essentially, what it does is it bars a lot of our utility companies and our insurance companies, our corporate monopolies, from giving money to our elected officials in any capacity, whether it's a straight up campaign contribution or to, you know, shell organizations like C4s and C3s that are associated with the politician. And so what happens is we couldn't get a hearing in a Democratic trifecta last term that we had, or earlier this term with split government. So what happened is, Amy, people on the ground, organizations on the ground got fed up. And so they took our legislation and created a ballot initiative. Those folks

0: And something like five Democratic socialists have won their primaries now. The significance of this, and not only are you taking on a Republican candidate in your district, but you see yourself taking on the Democratic establishment.
1: Yeah, so listen, I'm currently running to represent the fifth poorest congressional district in the country. Fifth poorest. And I have a diverse district, you know, but Detroit is the blackest and poorest major city in all of America. And what I hear that's top of mind for my residents is that at the end of the day, no matter if they live in inner city Detroit or they live in a suburb downriver in my district, that they're having tough times to make ends meet. And so democratic socialism to me is, and how I define politics, is the redistribution of resources. That's it. And so I'm a big believer. You should be able to work one full-time job to not only make ends meet, but have disposable income, benefits to take care of your family, and retirement to look forward to. I think that's the American dream. That's what most folks want to be able to do. But right now, folks are working two, three jobs, not even making ends meet, not even scraping by. I got seniors on fixed income. All they get from Social Security is $900 a month, and their rent is going up. Their utility bills are skyrocketing. Their out-of-pocket costs because of the Republican shenanigans with Trump and HR1, one big ugly bill that they passed. The implementation of that is taking people's resources, whether it's food assistance or healthcare. So they got to spend a lot of money to do the doctor visits, to pay for life-saving medicine. And they have to make those decisions every single day, those tough decisions on how to live. And so for me, democratic socialism is about just that, working people, putting them first, instead of spending money overseas for bombs and weapons and wars that, you know, we have no business being in, like Iran. We're spending $1 billion a day on average in Iran, Amy. And you're telling me people in my district can't get the resources they need? I don't think that's an America anybody wants to live in.
0: Finally, Medicare for all. You have Abdul Al-Sayed, a doctor who wrote the book Medicare for All.
1: Yeah,
0: and you
1: did.
0: Made that a major component of your campaign.
1: Yeah. Yeah. So listen, Dr. Abdul Al-Sayed, me and him, he endorsed me. I endorsed him. We got the endorsements of, you know, UAW, Bernie Sanders, you name it, Summerlee, a lot of folks. And in reality, this is a coalition. You can't do it by yourself. So you need people in the legislature, in the House, but you need some folks in the Senate. And I'll tell you this, Amy, it's a couple times that I've been disappointed in my short life on this planet, 34 years. And, you know, I have a beautiful wife, three amazing children, ages four and younger. And what type of word are we going to leave them? And so that is my conscience. That is what's top of mind and forefront for me every single day. And I know Abdul and I, we're working for Medicare for All, because whether you have a pre-existing condition or not, you deserve to get the care you need, as well as getting all this money out of our politics. Because in reality, the reason why we can't get what we all deserve and what we all need and what we all want is because we're spending dollars to do these corporate subsidies with no end in sight. And so we have to provide that relief, and we got to help our working people, because in reality, they are struggling. I can't stress enough how many times I've had folks cry in my arms or telling me, Donovan, please do something. Please do something. And this is our opportunity to do it. And we're going to do it. And I'm so excited about it.
0: Donovan McKinney, I want to thank you for being with us. Now, a Michigan state representative has won the Democratic House primary in Detroit. We will continue to follow that race. Coming up, American Doctor, a new documentary about three U.S. doctors who risk their lives to volunteer in Gaza. Back in 30 seconds.

0: Abach by the Palestinian oud musician Huda Asfour in our Democracy Now! Studio. This is Democracy Now!, democracynow.org. I'm Amy Goodman. We end today's show looking at the new documentary, American Doctor. It tells the story of three U.S. doctors who volunteered in the besieged hospitals of Gaza, along with local medical staff who risked their lives on a daily basis to care for the sick and wounded. According to Palestinian officials, Israeli attacks have killed about 1,700 healthcare workers in Gaza since October 2023. American Doctor follows the orthopedic surgeon, Dr. Mark Perlmutter, the trauma surgeon, Dr. Feroz Sidwa from California, and the emergency physician from Chicago, Dr. Thayer Ahmed, who is Palestinian American. This is the film's trailer. It begins with Dr. Ahmed.
1: I want to take you through what Gaza looks like when a hospital is totally overwhelmed. You're getting waves of patients. What do you prioritize? What do you have to treat them? You got no pain medicine to give the people whose legs have been blown off.
2: Three surgeons all working on one little girl for, what, 2.5 hours? And she's probably going to lose her right leg, left leg, and her left arm.
3: And she's starting to wake up. Let's get her warm.
4: As a Jewish physician, I knew nothing about Gaza. Like most Americans, I thought everybody out here were nothing but terrorists because that's what I was told.
2: I'm not Israeli. I'm not Palestinian. I'm not Christian. I'm not Muslim. I'm not Jewish. I don't really have any connection to it. But as an American, I just don't want my government involved in crimes.
5: I'm a Palestinian. I'm not a spokesperson. I'm a human being. I'm a U.S. doctor who wants to see babies like my babies not be killed anymore.
6: What surprised me most was how the carnage was focused on journalists, healthcare workers, and children.
7: This bomb.
8: Where was that?
2: That bomb hit the building.
8: There was a 15-year-old kid ready for discharge that was incinerated.
2: And if I had gone down and been changing that kid's dressing, there would have been three bodies and I would have been one of them.
9: When they hit a hospital, that's a deep tragedy that people will feel in the community for the foreseeable future.
10: We're just asking that hospitals not be targeted. Why that conversation is derailed in the United States is beyond me.
2: We do not have to accept that as Americans. The United States could stop sending jet fuel, bombs, all sorts of weapons. This is a political problem. We need a political solution.
11: We're a good pair. You talk intelligently and I talk emotionally.
12: It's on us to make sure that their stories are told.
13: I couldn't go to Palestine.
14: I got rejected. And then I come back to the United States and get detained by the Department of Homeland Security.
15: This is what my tax dollars did. What your tax dollars did. What my neighbor's tax dollars did. They have the right to know the truth.
0: The trailer of the new film American Doctor, and this is a clip from the film featuring Dr. Thayer Ahmed.
1: And I want to just take you through what it looks like when a hospital gets targeted and attacked, because this has become a pattern when it comes to the Israeli military. This has become a behavior that they started in October of 2023. When they struck Al-Ma'madani Ahli Baptist Hospital. And when that happened, and that there was no accountability, we saw that this became a series of events that attacked every hospital.
0: That was Dr. Thayer Ahmed in the new documentary, American Doctor, that's opening around the country, starting here in New York. Dr. Ahmed is joining us now from Chicago, along with Dr. Feroz Sidwa from Stockton, California, also featured in the film, and the film's director, Po C. Tang. We welcome you all. An astounding film. And this is your directorial debut, isn't it, Po?
16: Yes, it is. And I think I picked an easy subject.
0: Let's start with Dr. Thayer, who we just heard. I was just looking at the headlines this morning. Thousands of Palestinians in Gaza cannot get out right now. Thousands of cancer patients and chronically ill people. What is the number? Who has defined that and who is stopping them?
17: Yeah, the WHO tells us that there are 18,000 people that need urgent evacuation out of Gaza.
7: because of what we've seen portrayed in this film, the deliberate attack by the Israeli military on the hospital and healthcare infrastructure, the killing of over 1,700 healthcare workers, and the abduction of senior medical physicians. And, you know, Amy, one of the things that we're trying to push for here is a corridor that used to exist before October 7th. Palestinians in Gaza could go to Jerusalem and get treated by Palestinian doctors in the hospitals there or the West Bank. And the Israelis have refused to allow that corridor to work. And so instead, we are watching people on this list every day that we get messages about get their name scratched off because they have died. People with treatable cancers, kids who should be surviving, their parents are having to bury them in Gaza.
0: Poe, talk about how you ended up making this film and focusing on these three men and, of course, through them, focusing on what is happening in Gaza.
16: Yeah, Amy, you know, I was a journalist for a long time before I became a documentary filmmaker and producer. And it really was, it really cut really deep as a former journalist to see my former colleagues at Al Jazeera English being targeted and executed. And then sitting and being situated in New York and hearing the deafening silence. I didn't know what else to do. It was like a lot of deep despair. And then it came for the search on like, okay, what can my contribution be? You know, as somebody who was a journalist, who was a documentary commissioner, who was an executive for a studio. So one thing, as a former studio executive, it wasn't lost on me that Americans like to watch medical dramas. Every year, you're going to see two or three, you know, and I'm a big fan of medical dramas, from The Pitt, going back to ER, going back to Grey's Anatomy. I love Scrubs. So there was something about doctors, hospitals, and human mortality. And I thought to myself, you know what? Maybe this is the way. Maybe we could make The Pit. The difference is it's real and it's set in Gaza. And this is how we're going to bring Palestine back to the United States.
0: So, Poe, in the opening scene, we see you with Dr. Mark, with Dr. Perlmutter, and you are struggling with the question of whether or not to show the images of Palestinian children killed in Israeli airstrikes in Gaza. And Dr. Mark tells you Israel took away their dignity. Their bodies tell the story of this trauma, of this genocide. You're not doing them a service by not showing them.
16: You know, on that scene, it was one where...
0: You were at his home in North Carolina.
16: I was at his home in North Carolina. It's the second day of filming. And Mark is furious with me. And so that moment, I was really confronted by Mark. So what are you doing here? So what is the point of this film if you don't want to show this? And you know, all my years as a documentary commissioner and also as a journalist, you know, it's like... As filmmakers, as journalists, we always grapple with how much do we show? We show too much, it's gratuitous. People are going to turn away. They're not going to want to watch. They already don't want to see what's on the social media feeds. They don't want to follow. You show too little, it's a big disrespect because it's not real.
0: Let's go to Dr. Mark Perlmutter in a clip from American Doctor.
17: Do a thumbs up.
18: One at a time. Do a thumbs up. Each finger at a time.
17: Do a thumbs up.
19: There was a head.
20: I think augmenting his EPO and giving him some wrist extension would, because if I hold his wrist in extension, he has meaningful digital extension. So he would be a wonderful candidate for tendon transfers.
19: This time.
20: Yeah, we can do it this machine.
21: He will reconnect the tendons so he can lift his wrist and thumb.
0: And this is Dr. Feroz Sidwa sitting here in New York in our studio, but from the clip from American Doctor, preparing to leave Gaza.
22: I'll see you soon, man. Thanks for everything. Send me a picture of your wedding, yeah?
19: Of course.
22: I'll see you
19: Thanks
22: soon.
19: To come here.
22: No. I hope I'll see you soon.
19: Thank you. Thank you.
22: No, thank you for everything, my friend. Nice to meet you, my friend. Thanks for everything. See you soon?
19: Inshallah.
23: Was not prepared for this.
22: There's this weird thing that happens when you leave Gaza and you really feel like you have no right to leave.
0: So, Dr. Feroz Sidwa, that's you leaving Gaza. Talk about how you went to Gaza, the number of times you were there.
22: Yeah, so I went in March and April of 2024, and then again in March and April of 2025. That's that you were watching there. I tried to go again in November of 2025, but the Israeli military blocked me from entering. You know, between the two times, Gaza changed a lot. It actually got a lot, very significantly worse. The overcrowding was worse. The damage to the healthcare system was much worse. But yeah, the second time is when you see me in that clip.
0: And talk about why you chose to go to Gaza.
22: Well, you know, I don't have any ethnic or religious connection to the Middle East. My family's from a small minority in India and Pakistan. But I grew up in the United States. I was born here. I'm an American. And the United States is intimately involved in what's going on. We provide almost all of the weapons, all of the funding, the diplomatic support at the UN, stopping other countries from solving this issue, which is pretty easily solved. And I don't think Americans want to be doing that. I think that's why most of this is hidden from them. So I knew that by going there, I could, number one, provide medical care because I'm a trauma surgeon, so that's what I'm good at doing. But I could also bear witness, and then I could come back and try to tell people what was going on and try to change things.
0: And you say, I don't feel I have the right to leave.
22: It's a very strange thing. When you leave Gaza, you know, you almost... It seems like a moral or ethical obscenity that I just get to walk out of this place and these children otherwise have to live in this Hobbesian place where their parents' legs can be blown off or they can be kidnapped and tortured or they can be starved or they can,
0: How many kids have died?
22: How many children have died in Gaza? The count from the Ministry of Health is 20,000. It's by my estimate, it's probably closer to 70,000, but that's...
0: So you get in twice, you're denied once. Dr. Thera Ahmed, you're Palestinian-American with the Palestinian-American Medical Association as well. You weren't able to get in as much.
3: Yeah, I've been denied five consecutive times, most recently July 29th. Because my parents and my grandparents are Palestinian. Because I am Palestinian, that is the reason that we are being rejected. There's a deliberate effort, Amy, to separate the West Bank from Jerusalem from Gaza. And the idea is to make sure that there can be no Palestine. And the way to do that is to make sure that this one people, this one land, cannot access each other. And that's something that we're seeing. And I obviously push back on that because what we saw in Gaza was a genocide unfold in ethnic cleansing. And what we're seeing in the West Bank right now is that same institution, that same military wreaking havoc on the people of Palestine. I mean, just last month, when I was in the West Bank working on a medical mission there, there was a 7-month-old, Sam Abu Haykal, driving with his parents in the car, going from Bethlehem to Hebron, a 10-15 minute drive. And an Israeli soldier shoots at the car, hitting Sam in the head. You know, his mom recently said that she's not even wiping his fingerprints from the oven. She can't bring herself to do that for her baby boy.
0: And who died.
3: Who died. He was killed. They had to bury him.
0: The final scene of the film is of Israel's double-tacked strike on Nasser Hospital. This was exactly a year ago in August, that killed at least 20 people, including five Palestinian journalists. Susama Masri, a photojournalist with Reuters, Mohammed Salama, a photojournalist with Al Jazeera, Mariam Abu Daka, a freelancer who worked with the Associated Press, Moaz Abu Taha, a photographer, and Middle East Eye freelancer Ahmed Abu Aziz. Talk about the significance of this moment. Were any of you there and what it meant to hit the hospital? And then when people went to try to save these people who'd set up a camera, the journalists, they were hit.
3: Yeah, I mean, this is not something that is unique to Nasser specifically. That's the third or fourth time it's been attacked by the Israeli military. I was there one of the first times in January and February 2024 when the Israeli military surrounded, raided, and actually abducted Dr. Khaled Abu Sir, who's been on this program, and as well as multiple times afterwards when Feroz and Mark were actually there and it was hit
0: you
3: the
0: were at Nasser, just
22: at,
0: not then.
22: Not during that attack that you mentioned, but
0: before.
22: On March 23rd. Yeah.
16: And speaking of, you know, like all the journalists that were killed on that stairwell, like that is where our team would transmit footage to us. So it's not like they're just attacking willy-nilly, you know. It's very concerted effort in targeting anywhere where journalists and trying to transmit information and footage out to the rest of the world.
0: And you use much footage from Palestinians, right?
16: Absolutely.
0: On their iPhones, on their phones.
16: Yeah. No, actually not. Actually, no? We were relying on a cinematographer, a director of photography by the name of Ibrahim Al-Otla. There were two of our colleagues, Ibrahim and our co-producer, Mohammed Sawaf. So much of what you see in the film, it's a credit to them and also because of their sacrifice of how much they want it out in the world.
0: And before we go, both of you doctors have a pin on Free Dr. Hussam Abu Safia. In this last 30 seconds, talk about, you know, the former head of Kamel Adwan, the pediatric hospital, Dr. Thayer, you knew him.
3: Yeah. I mean, this is somebody who has been abducted, is in prison without charge, is being tortured. His lawyer thinks that he is on the brink of death, and his family continues to ask the world to stand up. He's one of 14 senior Palestinian medical doctors who should be in Gaza leading the recovery and reconstruction, and instead they're being beaten to death
0: by
3: Israeli soldiers. He's in an underground prison in Israel, one that was shut down previously and reopened for this specific purpose.
0: We're going to leave it there, but people can see this film all over the country.
16: We're kicking off in New York, and then we go to LA, San Francisco, and then it's going to be in 77 theaters across U.S. and Canada. And I will say, like, before we began, we did not ever think that, you know, a film like this could go mainstream, but now we have, and so we hope people will be able to watch it.
0: Po Si Tang, first-time director of this incredible documentary, American Doctor, and Dr. Feroz Sidwa and Dr. Thayer Ahmed. Thank you so much. I'm Amy Goodman. Thanks for joining us.

0: participation is allowed. Yeah. This is fact, not fiction. Actual Ricky Powell, we're in the place, right? You go in and you sit down, and like a woman comes on stage and starts dancing around, takes off her clothes, she's jumping around naked, and she goes down and grabs someone out of the audience.
1: We're all screaming, real Ricky, sucker.
0: Ricky. And we pushed Ricky up there, and he just jumped up on the stage, and she grabbed him and started rubbing like Vaseline or some shit on him and jumping up and down on him.
2: She and then, tackled Ricky.
0: And then he attacked her and started trying...
2: I think Ricky Powell really put the shoe on the other foot in this instance.
0: It was probably the funniest thing I've ever seen in my entire life.
2: And fun was had by all the members of Run DMC and the Beastie Boys.
0: In any case, no actual sex action occurred. Ricky tried to attack her, which I think...

I feel that this has given me the most incredible and wonderful thing that I have ever been given, and also the worst. It's a mixed bag. I have been taken to the absolutely to the depths of extreme terror by this. I've had my whole soul undermined by it. On the one hand, on the other hand, in one sense, my experience has been about finding joy. Joy. Joy. Joy.

0: quit. And y'all, he thought wrong.
1: As the backlash against AI data centers grows across the country, we'll speak with Tennessee State Rep. Justin Pearson. He just won the Democratic primary in Memphis for a House seat after helping lead the resistance against Elon Musk's massive Colossus data centers there. He's running in a district recently redrawn by Republicans after the Supreme Court significantly weakened the Voting Rights Act. Then to Detroit, Michigan, where Democratic Socialist Donovan McKinney defeated an incumbent Democratic congressman in a major victory for progressives on a platform to get money out of politics and in favor of Medicare for all. And finally, American Doctor, a new documentary about three American doctors who risked their lives to volunteer in Gaza.
2: As a Jewish physician, I knew nothing about Gaza. Like most Americans, I thought everybody out here were nothing but terrorists because that's what I was told.
3: I'm not Israeli. I'm not Palestinian. I'm not Christian. I'm not Muslim. I'm not Jewish. I don't really have any connection to it. But as an American, I just don't want my government involved in crimes.
4: I'm a Palestinian. I'm not a spokesperson. I'm a human being. I'm a U.S. doctor who wants to see babies like my babies not be killed anymore.
1: We'll speak to Dr. Thayer Ahmed and Dr. Feroz Sidwa, plus Posey Tang, the director of American Doctor. All that and more coming up. Welcome to Democracy Now!, democracynow.org, The War and Peace Report. I'm Amy Goodman. The U.S. strikes on several fishing boats near Ecuador's Galapagos Islands earlier this year were part of a secret operation conducted by the Central Intelligence Agency, the CIA. That's according to The Washington Post, which spoke to a source anonymously. One of the boats disappeared January 20th, along with eight of its crew members who are presumed dead, according to the United Nations. Survivors of two other vessels that came under attack in March said they were abducted by U.S. forces, hooded, cuffed, and tortured aboard a ship before being taken to El Salvador. No U.S. government agencies claim responsibility for those strikes, which the Washington Post reports are separate from the Trump administration's publicly acknowledged strikes on boats off the Caribbean and Pacific. The Pentagon has provided no evidence for its claims the boats were carrying drugs. More than 200 people have been killed in the U.S. strikes since September. Meanwhile, U.S. Southern Command and Panama have concluded Panamax 2026, a series of war games involving at least 17 other countries from across the Americas. It was the first time joint U.S. military exercises took place in Panama since 2012. In Gaza, Israeli attacks killed two Palestinians and injured several others Thursday with reports of airstrikes, mortar attacks, and live fire. The strikes came as human rights groups warned Israel is conducting a massive effort to clear tens of thousands of tons of rubble from the Gaza Strip. The debris resulted from Israel's near daily attacks on Gaza since October 2023, which have killed at least 73,000 Palestinians. Some of the rubble is from cemeteries and other locations where human remains are known to exist, leading human rights groups to accuse Israel of attempting to erase evidence of war crimes. In the occupied West Bank, Israeli settlers are continuing to besiege the Palestinian village of Kusra, with Israeli soldiers stopping activists from bringing in aid. Among those who've come under attack is a Palestinian American. That prompted rare criticism from U.S. Ambassador to Israel Mike Huckabee, who called the siege a horrific act of terror. A top humanitarian official at the UN said this week conditions in the West Bank have reached a breaking point. In southern Lebanon, Israeli Defense Minister Israel Katz vowed Wednesday his forces would maintain their occupation indefinitely.
5: We will clear this area and ensure the security of the residents of the north, and under no circumstances will we withdraw from security zones, not in Lebanon, not in Syria, and not in Gaza.
1: Katz's remarks came after Lebanese Prime Minister Nawaf Salam said Israel's demolition of homes in southern Lebanon represented a serious violation of international law. Iran's military has rejected the Trump administration's claims that ships are freely passing through the Strait of Hormuz, saying no one can pass without Iran's permission. This comes as the Pentagon's announced it'll send a new aircraft carrier to the Middle East to replace the USS Abraham Lincoln amidst reports of deteriorating conditions aboard the vessel. The USS George Washington is set to relieve the Lincoln, which has been deployed for over 8 months. On Thursday, Defense Secretary Pete Hegseth dismissed reports in Stars and Stripes and the Military Times about a growing mental health crisis aboard the Lincoln, where sailors face moldy showers, backed up plumbing, shortages of nutritious food, toiletries, and other supplies. Despite Hegseth's denials, a U.S. official confirmed a sailor jumped overboard from the Lincoln in early August, saying the person was quickly rescued. The sailor had missed the birth of his daughter 5 months ago and reportedly complained to higher ups about mental health challenges before attempting suicide. On Thursday, the Senate Veterans Affairs Committee's top Democrat, Senator Richard Blumenthal, demanded answers and called for a federal investigation into the problems aboard the Lincoln, which hasn't docked in close to 7 months. The New York Times reports the Trump administration carried out an expansive surveillance program targeting left-leaning groups in Minnesota, infiltrating group chats, spying on meetings at libraries and churches, and secretly obtaining financial records of organizations that were never accused of crimes. Among groups targeted were labor unions, including the Communications Workers of America, the SEIU, and the AFL-CIO, and climate activists with Sunrise Movement. The massive spying operation began last winter as hundreds of thousands of Minnesotans joined protests demanding an end to a violent mass deportation campaign by ICE and other federal agencies. Government documents reveal DHS characterized the protesters as violent opportunists and agitators, unquote, alleging they were involved in a widespread conspiracy. The surveillance operation arose from a White House directive known as National Security Presidential Memo, NSPM 7, which identifies a potential domestic terrorist as someone expressing anti-Christian, anti-capitalism, or anti-American views. The civil liberties advocacy group Defending Rights and Dissent called the surveillance a, quote, disturbing, invasive, and utterly unjustifiable attack on freedom of expression and political dissent. Democratic Senator Chris Van Hollen responded, saying, quote, these are the actions of an authoritarian state. In New Jersey, ICE has confirmed the death of a third immigrant in Newark that was first disclosed by Democratic Congressmember Rob Menendez. Jose Chajon Raxon from Guatemala reportedly suffered what appeared to be seizures and later died at the hospital, according to DHS. Chajon Raxon was detained at the privately run ICE jail known as Delaney Hall after being arrested July 18th. ICE claimed he was released from custody 4 days later, but provided no further details. ICE previously failed to notify of his death due to a new policy that no longer requires the agency to report on deaths that occur within 30 days after an immigrant is released from custody, even if he is released into a hospital. This is the third reported death connected to Delaney Hall since December, as prisoners and advocates have widely condemned chronic medical neglect inside the jail. Nationwide, more than 50 immigrants have died in ICE custody since Trump returned to office. In related news, in Washington state, over 140 immigrants are entering the third day of a hunger strike at the notorious Northwest Detention Center in Tacoma, Washington. That's according to the advocacy group La Resistencia, which confirmed the action began August 11th. Among their demands is proper medical care, as several prisoners with broken or dislocated bones reportedly have not received treatment. Northwest and Delaney Hall are both operated by the for-profit private prison company, Geo Group. In Texas, bulldozers have rolled into Big Bend National Park to tear down portions of the environmental landmark as part of the Trump administration's $46.5 billion effort to expand a massive border wall and other security infrastructure along the border with Mexico. Protesters gathered Thursday at Big Bend seeking to block construction of the wall after the Department of Homeland Security waived requirements that federal contractors comply with a broad slate of environmental laws, including the Endangered Species Act. Meanwhile, in southern Arizona, a protest camp, predominantly led by queer and femme activists, continues in the small border town of Lochiel to prevent the destruction of a grove of ancient cottonwood trees that federal contractors plan to destroy as they race to build another portion of Trump's border barrier with Mexico at a cost of about $500 million. Ukraine's proposed a deal with Russia that would see both sides halt attacks on civilian ships in the Black Sea. Reuters reports the offer came as part of an effort to reopen a crucial grain corridor amidst warnings that the attacks are driving up global food prices, which are already at their highest level since early 2023. The United Nations reports more civilians were killed or injured in Ukraine in July than in any month since Russia's full-scale invasion, with at least 437 deaths and over 2,600 injuries in Ukraine in July. Poland's prime minister says authorities have arrested a Russian national who is preparing to assassinate a Ukrainian-American citizen in Warsaw. Donald Tusk called it Russia's first attempted attack on a U.S. citizen in a NATO country. In Tokyo, the Japanese prime minister Thursday blasted Vladimir Putin over the Russian president's first ever visit to the disputed Kuril Islands. It's one of four islands claimed by both Russia and Japan.
6: This latest visit to Ituri by the incumbent president of Russia runs contrary to Japan's consistent position regarding the northern territories. Furthermore, it hurts the feelings of the Japanese people and is absolutely unacceptable.
1: Meanwhile, President Trump shared a video on Instagram Thursday showing former U.S. Marine Robert Gilman aboard a plane with Trump's special envoy Steve Witkoff following Gilman's release from Russian custody. He'd been jailed by Russia for over 4 years. Here in the U.S., Indiana's governor has declared a statewide disaster emergency and deployed the National Guard following severe storms that brought what officials called a once-in-a-millennium, once-in-a-thousand-year flooding event. More rain is expected this week in Indiana and neighboring Illinois, which also suffered flooding. Some 36 million people across the Midwest were under flood alerts Thursday. A federal judge has dismissed the Trump administration's lawsuit accusing Harvard University of failing to combat anti-Semitism on campus. The government had argued the university failed to protect Jewish community members during campus protests over Harvard's ties to Israel's assault on Gaza and Israel's occupation of Palestinian territories. A U.S. district judge in Massachusetts called incidents of anti-Semitism, quote, isolated and episodic. The Congressional Black Caucus is calling on the Department of Justice to investigate the mysterious death of Nolan Wells, an 18-year-old black college athlete whose body was found in July on a barrier island in Mississippi. Wells vanished after taking a boat to the island with a group of white friends over the July 4th holiday. His body was recovered several days later. Authorities say Wells may have accidentally drowned, but his family has questioned the official story in part because Wells' cell phone was found not with his body, but in the possession of one of his friends who returned home. This is Georgia Democratic Congress member Lucy McBath.
7: This brings back so many vivid memories for me and my own family, having lost Jordan to unnecessary gun violence in November 2012, Black Friday, simply because he was black and playing loud music in his car. And so here we are again today, here for the loss of another black young man in our community. And we find ourselves asking the same questions.
1: And in Washington, D.C., the board of directors for the Kennedy Center for the Performing Arts has voted to once again inscribe Donald Trump's name on the building and to shutter it for 2 years, allegedly to make renovations to the Performing Arts Institution. Thursday's vote by Trump-picked board comes despite a federal judge's order barring closure of the Kennedy Center and ordering the Trump administration to remove Trump's name from the building. Meanwhile, Senate Democrats are seeking an audit of spending on the White House East Wing and Ballroom after the Washington Post reported the Trump administration plans to spend at least $900 million on new construction. When Trump announced his plans to build a ballroom last year, he repeatedly promised the project would be funded entirely by private donors. And those are some of the headlines. This is Democracy Now!, democracynow.org, the War and Peace Report. I'm Amy Goodman. We begin today's show looking at the Democratic primary win of State Representative Justin Pearson, who's running to represent part of Memphis in the recently redrawn 9th Congressional District of Tennessee. Pearson won the Democratic House primary after running a campaign focused in part on opposing the unchecked growth of AI infrastructure, particularly Elon Musk's massive supercomputer data centers known as Colossus 1 and Colossus 2 in the Memphis area. Justin Pearson is known for his work as an environmental justice organizer and advocate. He gained national prominence 3 years ago when he was expelled from the Tennessee House for protesting Republicans' inaction on gun control. He was then voted back in. For decades, Memphis, the most populous city in Shelby County, formed the base of its own congressional district. Now the county is split among three districts that extend outward from the city. The majority black city was so-called cracked by Republican officials following a Supreme Court ruling that weakened the Voting Rights Act. Pearson's victory happened to fall on the 61st anniversary of the signing of the Voting Rights Act on August 6, 1965. Justin Pearson's district is currently represented by a Democrat, Steve Cohen, who's retiring. But the district now leans Republican. Pearson's opponent in November is Republican State Senator Brent Taylor, who's endorsed by President Trump. Justin Pearson will join us in a minute. But first, let's turn to his recent remarks at the Democratic convention in Texas.
8: So if the Republican Party is going to be the party licking the boot of the billionaires who are taking our land, polluting our water, and taking our jobs, then let us be the party of the working class in rural, suburban, and urban America alike. If the Republican Party is going to be the party of AI taking away our jobs, the party of corporate handouts and blank checks for foreign wars, let us be the party to deliver an increase to the minimum wage. Let us be the party to deliver universal health care. Let us be the party to deliver a federal jobs guarantee so Americans can put food on their table and a roof over their head. And let us be the party that demands a moratorium on data centers be passed by the United States Congress. If Republicans are going to be the party of big tech, big oil, big pharma, and big tobacco, giving tax breaks to the billionaires, let us be the party of the farmer and the factory worker, the nurse and the nail tech, the innovator and the immigrant. Let us be the party of the people. The people who still believe. The people who still hope. The people who still seek to make the American dream real in our lifetime.
1: That was Tennessee State Rep and Democratic congressional candidate now, Justin Pearson, joining us today from Raleigh, North Carolina. Justin, welcome back to Democracy Now! Thank you so much for joining us. Congratulations on your victory. But this district is clearly changed. You won in a historically black majority district and the only Democratic district in Tennessee until it was redrawn in May. Can you talk about how you believe you won and this struggle across the country, across the political spectrum against data centers?
9: Yes, I believe that we won the Democratic nomination, and the reason we're going to win the general election is because we're focusing on the issues that people care about here in the state of Tennessee and honestly all across the country. Costs are too high, gas is too expensive, groceries are too high, people need access to health care, and people don't want toxic data centers polluting the air that they breathe. And so those are the issues that we're focusing on. Pass Medicare for all, increase the minimum wage, tax the billionaires, and make sure that we stop toxic data centers from popping up in our communities, whether they be in Memphis, Tennessee, or in Lawrenceburg, Tennessee. And we're finding Democrats, Republicans, and independents are all supporting that message because we believe that the best days for Tennessee are still ahead of us.
1: So tell us about Colossus 1 and Colossus 2, owned by Elon Musk. Explain how they were established there and what you're trying to do.
9: Yeah, Elon Musk and his company's pollution are killing our community. These data centers are intended to replace our jobs. There's no benefit to everyday working class people. It's only to the benefit of the billionaire class. 3 miles away from my wife and I's home is his first data center. He has built 2 more data centers in Memphis and Shelby County. And one, he just announced that he built without even telling the public that he was doing so. So our community was again taken advantage of. And currently he's operating 59 gas turbines out of North Mississippi that are illegally polluting our air in violation of the Clean Air Act. And the Department of Justice recently has enjoined into a lawsuit asking that they be allowed to continue to violate the Clean Air Act, pollute our air, because Grok and XAI, Elon Musk company, is being used as a part of the Iran war, a war which they said they'd already won a year ago. And so this company and this man don't care about our people, don't care about Tennesseans. And across the country, what we are seeing is folks rising up against the billionaire class. And these are Republicans, Democrats, and independents, all a part of our coalition, who are saying, I understand now, it's not a fight of right versus left. It's a fight of those who are at the top and the rest of us.
1: How did these Colossus 1 and 2 data centers, how did they get approved?
9: Yeah. The first thing, the Shelby County Health Department refused to follow their mandate from the Environmental Protection Agency to protect our air quality. And they allowed them to illegally pollute for an entire year without a permit. And then the Environmental Protection Agency went back and said, you know what, they should have gotten a permit for that. Despite that being the case, they went to Mississippi, and the Mississippi Department of Environmental Quality again has allowed them to violate the Clean Air Act and not follow the EPA's own rulings. We also had local folks, the mayor of Memphis, the mayor of South Haven, Mississippi, both have capitulated to Elon Musk and these companies, allowing them to really kill and to hurt our communities. We have research from Harvard professors that dozens of people are going to prematurely die. But it's the failure of democratic institutions, lowercase d, of elected officials, of regulatory agencies, allowing these billionaires and these billion-dollar corporations to exploit us, the more vulnerable communities, because historically, Valero Energy Corporation, Nucor Steel Corporation, the Tennessee Valley Authority have been able to do that in these communities, which are working class black communities in Memphis, working class white communities in South Haven. But that's what I think people are responding to, a need for our democratic institutions to actually stand up and to fight for our people. And before it was popular 2 years ago, that's what I was fortunate to be able to do in Westwood, in Boxtown. And that's what I'm going to do in the United States Congress, to protect all of our communities, to fight for all of us, to have the human right to clean air and clean water.
1: So in a moment, we're going to speak with Donovan McKinney, a DSA candidate who won in Michigan. One of his issues was gun control. As you are well known for as a state representative, you were expelled from the state House of Representatives for leading a fight against the gun lobby and raising questions about gun violence, though you were Memphis voted you back in. Can you talk about what you're calling for now in that area?
9: Absolutely. We need to mandate that everyone who has a firearm actually has a permit. In the state of Tennessee, it's a permitless carry state, and there are several states that are like that. And most reasonable gun owners believe that you need to have a permit to carry a firearm. And in our state, 70% of people agree with that. The reality is the number one cause of death for a child under the age of 18 in the United States of America, whether they're in Detroit with Congressman McKinney or they're in Memphis in Shelby County, is that gun injuries are the most significant cause of death. And it doesn't have to be that way. And I'm willing to stand up to the National Rifle Association. I've done it once. I'll do it in the United States Congress, because all of our community deserve to be safe. All of our schools and our teachers deserve to be safe. And reasonable people want common sense laws that are going to protect and save our lives. And that's what we need in Tennessee. And that's what we need across this country.
1: Justin Pearson, you previously helped lead a fight against two billion-dollar oil companies that wanted to build a pipeline through southwest Memphis that threatened groundwater and would seize land owned by some residents since the abolition of slavery in 1865. A film about the fight was called This Is Not a Drill. This is the trailer. You're in it.
10: Pipeline companies usually win.
11: I was threatened. People ran me off the road.
10: They think they're going to be able to come here and do whatever it is they wish without us fighting back.
12: These companies, they've got their narrative.
13: We've got a different narrative.
12: A narrative powered by the voices of ancestors.
14: We have to stop the continued expansion of fossil fuel infrastructure.
10: We learned the risk. Cancer was 4.1 times greater in southwest Memphis.
15: We have to save Louisiana in order to save this planet.
16: We find them guilty of environmental racism.
17: She is never going to stop.
18: Shackles can be broken together.
10: This has been the fight of my life.
19: So you feel like the safety of the world is in my hands?
20: Kind of.
1: The trailer for This Is Not a Drill that focuses on three activists, one of them, Justin Pearson. Now he has just won the Democratic primary for Congress. You won that, Justin Pearson, on August 6th, on the 61st anniversary of the Voting Rights Act, at a time when your district was redistricted, condemned by the NAACP and other groups around the country. We play that clip because we wanted to talk about this history you have of activism and now how you plan in this, what's believed now to be a red district, though it was a majority black district before redistricting. What's your strategy going into the general election against a Trump-supported Republican candidate?
9: Yeah, our strategy is the same as it was when we were fighting those $2 billion corporations. People power. It's believing that people who volunteer, people who donate, those who are given $31, those 55,000 people who are individual contributors, those who are knocking doors and making phone calls, is more powerful than the president of the United States and an entrenched status quo that is bent on making sure that our life is harder. Things don't have to be this way. And what I have seen over the last 6 years since that pipeline fight happened in the first place to now is that when we organize, we can win. And by building solidarity across race, across class, across rural and urban areas is how we seek transformation. Because I've been to Giles County, Pulaski, where the Ku Klux Klan was founded, and 150 people met us there saying, how can we knock doors? How can we make phone calls? That's the type of change and transformation that's possible in this country if we continue to believe in it and tap into the spirit that I know we all have of building a more perfect union. And our campaign is just one of the modes that's doing that in the South. But we need everybody's help because it is a historic time, a historic moment. And if we're going to live up to the values and the ideals of those who made the Voting Rights Act a possibility, this is the time to fight for the country that we deserve.
1: Tennessee State Representative Justin J. Pearson from Memphis and Shelby County. He just won the Democratic primary for Congress in Tennessee's 9th Congressional District, certainly a race we will continue to follow. Coming up, we go to Detroit to speak with Michigan State Rep Donovan McKinney. He won the Democratic primary for Congress on a campaign to get money out of politics and for Medicare for all. Stay with us.

0: Crying in the Streets, rendition of Zeeshan B in our Democracy Now! Studio. This is Democracy Now!, democracynow.org. Michigan made national headlines last week with the wins of progressive Democrats up and down the ballot in this battleground state. Dr. Abdul Al-Sayed won the Democratic primary for Senate. He joined us on Democracy Now! Last week. Check it out at democracynow.org. Our next guest is Democratic Socialist State Representative Donovan McKinney. He defeated two-term Democratic Congress member Sri Thenadar in the House primary to represent parts of Detroit and Wayne County. McKinney won on a platform to get corporate money out of politics, support for Medicare for all, and ending military aid to Israel, among other issues. In the general election, Donovan McKinney will face Republican nominee T.P. Nikoriak. In a press release after his victory, McKinney said, quote, "Today we showed why being always with the people is more than a slogan. It's a roadmap for the Democratic Party on how to move forward to defeat the fascism and divisiveness harming our country and to deliver the leadership the mighty 13th deserves," he said. McKinney took no corporate PAC money. His campaign was supported by the Justice Democrats, Working Families Party, DSA, and labor unions, including SEIU and National Nurses United. This is Donovan McKinney speaking alongside Senator Bernie Sanders and Senate candidate Abdul Al-Sayed on the Fighting Oligarchy Tour in Detroit in May about what it'll take to win Medicare for All.
1: We can't get any of this. Things that our communities, the people we love, absolutely deserve, unless we do something great, which is to get all big corporate money out of our politics. And when you guys send us to D.C. and Congress, as a nice congressman, I promise you this, on day one, I will sign on to the effort that Bernie Sanders, Congresswoman Summer Lee, they're leading the fight to overturn Citizens United. We can do that.
0: That's Michigan State Representative Donovan McKinney, who won the Democratic congressional primary, joining us now. Welcome to Democracy Now! Congratulations on your victory. What do you attribute it to, Donovan? You're 34 years old.
2: Yes. Thank you, Amy, and just the whole show for having me. We built the biggest and baddest coalition in the country. I've been quoted on saying that, but it's so true. From our labor unions, shout out to UAW, SEIU, the National Nurses United, our building trades. For those folks who don't know, we were the only non-incumbent candidate that was running for federal office in Michigan. They got endorsed by the whole AFL-CIO. So that's pretty much all the unions. And then, you know, our congressional members from Bernie Sanders to Summer Lee, Rashida Tlaib, some of our CBC members to, you know, the local like folks, right? Our mayors, our city council folks, to even our most progressive organizations endorsed us, our faith leaders. And people have come together and realized that our district deserves better. And that's why we attributed our win. It was God first and foremost, but it was the people on the ground that helped us get across the finish line.
0: So talk about number one. We were just talking with Justin Pearson, who's fighting the data centers. You've joined politicians across the country calling for a moratorium on data centers. What's happening in Michigan?
2: Yeah. So, you know, for those folks who don't know about the data center fight, data centers have been around for decades now, actually. But this is the first time that they're building at mass scale, like these big mega sites. And so, you know, as a state rep myself, we put some guardrails in the legislation, even though it was watered down because, you know, groups like Meta and, you know, Google that came in, flooded dollars to our elected officials to water down our legislation. But in Michigan, we put some protections in there. Doesn't necessarily go far enough, but at least we have some guardrails on there saying that if you take taxpayer dollars or if you taking our tax credits here in our state, then you have to create a closed loop system and protecting people's water and their electrical grid. But it doesn't go far enough. And so we're joining folks like Rhett Pearson down there in Tennessee and other folks across the nation on a moratorium, because in reality, there's states that either don't have any laws on the books, have weak laws on the books. And in reality, what's happening is these big corporations are coming in bullying our local communities. I mean, I've seen it. They come in and say, hey, we're going to do this. You can't tell us what to do. And they just, ravish our communities. I know folks that are living in neighborhoods right now, Amy, that they turn on a faucet and nothing comes out of it. Not necessarily in Michigan, but in other parts of the country. And so we do need a moratorium. But in reality, we need to make sure that these are union jobs and that, like, at the end of the day, people's environmental justice is protected.
0: And can you talk about Mop Up Michigan, go ahead, and what it stands for and the major utility there?
2: Yeah, so Mop Up Michigan is money out of politics. It stemmed from the legislation that myself and State Rep Dylan Wagela created last term, and we reintroduced it earlier this term, which is called Taking Back Our Power. Essentially, what it does is it bars a lot of our utility companies and our insurance companies, our corporate monopolies, from giving money to our elected officials in any capacity, whether it's a straight up campaign contribution or to, shell organizations like C4s and C3s that are associated with the politician. And so what happens is we couldn't get a hearing in a Democratic trifecta last term that we had, or earlier this term with split government. So what happened is, Amy, people on the ground, organizations on the ground got fed up. And so they took our legislation and created a ballot initiative. Those folks collected over 600,000 signatures statewide. And by the grace of God, literally about two weeks ago or so, the State Board of Canvassers here in Michigan agreed to green light it on this year's November ballot. And once it gets on this year's November ballot, it's going to pass with probably 80% of the vote, because no matter if you're a Democrat, independent, Republican, doesn't matter what your political affiliation is, we can all agree that corporate influence in our politics is just too much.
0: What does it mean to you to be a democratic socialist? And do you see yourself, something like five democratic socialists have won their primaries now, the significance of this? And not only are you taking on a Republican candidate in your district, but do you see yourself taking on the democratic establishment?
2: Yeah, so listen, I'm currently running to represent the fifth poorest congressional district in the country. Fifth poorest. And I have a diverse district, but Detroit is the blackest and poorest major city in all of America. And what I hear that's top of mind from my residents is that at the end of the day, no matter if they live in inner city Detroit or they live in a suburb downriver in my district, that they're having tough times to make ends meet. And so democratic socialism to me is, and how I define politics, is the redistribution of resources. That's it. And so I'm a big believer. You should be able to work one full-time job to not only make ends meet, but have disposable income, benefits to take care of your family, and a retirement to look forward to. I think that's the American dream. That's what most folks want to be able to do. But right now, folks are working 2-3 jobs, not even making ends meet, not even scraping by. I got seniors on fixed income. All they get from Social Security is $900 a month, and their rent is going up. Their utility bills are skyrocketing. Their out-of-pocket costs because of the Republican shenanigans with Trump and HR1, one big ugly bill that they passed, the implementation of that is taking people's resources, whether it's food assistance and healthcare. So they got to spend a lot of money to do the doctor visits, to pay for life-saving medicine. And they have to make those decisions every single day, those tough decisions.

0: Yeah. So listen, Dr. Abdul Sayed, me and him, he endorsed me, I endorsed him. We got the endorsements of, UAW, Bernie Sanders, you name it, Summer Lee, a lot of folks. And in reality, this is a coalition. You can't do it by yourself. So you need people in the legislature, in the House, but you need some folks in the Senate. And I'll tell you this, Amy, it's a couple of times that I've been disappointed in my short life on this planet, 34 years. And, I have a beautiful wife, three amazing children, ages 4 and younger. And what type of world are we going to leave them? And so that is my conscience. That is what's top of mind and forefront for me every single day. And I know Abdul and I, we're working for Medicare for All, because whether you have a pre-existing condition or not, you deserve to get the care you need, as well as getting all this money out of our politics. Because in reality, the reason why we can't get what we all deserve and what we all need and what we all want is because we're spending dollars to do these corporate subsidies with no end in sight. And so we have to provide that relief. And we gotta help our working people, because in reality, they are struggling. I can't stress enough how many times I've had folks cry in my arms or telling me, "Donovan, please do something. Please do something." And this is our opportunity to do it, and we're going to do it, and I'm so excited about it.
1: Donovan McKinney, I want to thank you for being with us. Now, a Michigan state representative has won the Democratic House primary in Detroit. We will continue to follow that race. Coming up, American Doctor, a new documentary about three U.S. doctors who risk their lives to volunteer in Gaza. Back in 30 seconds.

0: Rabak by the Palestinian oud musician Huda Asfour in our Democracy Now! Studio. This is Democracy Now!, democracynow.org. I'm Amy Goodman. We end today's show looking at the new documentary, American Doctor. It tells the story of three U.S. doctors who volunteered in the besieged hospitals of Gaza, along with local medical staff who risked their lives on a daily basis to care for the sick and wounded. According to Palestinian officials, Israeli attacks have killed about 1,700 healthcare workers in Gaza since October 2023. American Doctor follows the orthopedic surgeon, Dr. Mark Perlmutter, the trauma surgeon, Dr. Feroz Sidwa from California, and the emergency physician from Chicago, Dr. Thayer Ahmed, who is Palestinian American. This is the film's trailer. It begins with Dr. Ahmed.
1: I want to take you through what Gaza looks like when a hospital is totally overwhelmed. You're getting waves of patients. What do you prioritize? When do you have to treat them? You got no pain medicine to give the people whose legs have been blown off.
2: Three surgeons all working on one little girl for, what, 2.5 hours? And she's probably going to lose her right leg, and her left arm.
3: And she's starting to wake up. Let's get her warm.
4: As a Jewish physician, I knew nothing about Gaza. Like most Americans, I thought everybody out here were nothing but terrorists because that's what I was told.
2: I'm not Israeli. I'm not Palestinian. I'm not Christian. I'm not Muslim. I'm not Jewish. I don't really have any connection to it. But as an American, I just don't want my government involved in crimes.
5: I'm a Palestinian. I'm not a spokesperson. I'm a human being. I'm a U.S. doctor who wants to see babies like my babies not be killed anymore.
6: What surprised me most was how the carnage was focused on journalists, healthcare workers, and children.
7: Fist bump. Where was that?
2: That bomb hit the building.

0: 15-year-old kid ready for discharge that was incinerated.
1: And if I had gone down and been changing that kid's dressing, there would have been three bodies and I would have been one of them.
2: When they hit a hospital, that's a deep tragedy that people will feel in the community for the foreseeable future. We're just asking that hospitals not be targeted. Why that conversation is derailed in the United States is beyond me.
3: We do not have to accept that as Americans.
1: The United States could stop sending jet fuel, bombs, all sorts of weapons. This is a political problem. We need a political solution.
4: We're a good pair. You talk intelligently and I talk emotionally.
5: It's on us to make sure that their stories are told.
6: I couldn't go to Palestine.
7: I got rejected. And then I come back to the United States and get detained by the Department of Homeland Security.
8: This is what my tax dollars did. What your tax dollars did. What my neighbor's tax dollars did. They have the right to know the truth.
9: The trailer of the new film American Doctor, and this is a clip from the film featuring Dr. Thayer Ahmed.
10: And I want to just take you through what it looks like when a hospital gets targeted and attacked, because this has become a pattern when it comes to the Israeli military. This has become a behavior that they started in October of 2023 when they struck Al-Ma'madani Ahli Baptist Hospital. And when that happened and that there was no accountability, we saw that this became a series of events that attacked every hospital.
9: That was Dr. Thayer Ahmed in the new documentary, American Doctor, that's opening around the country, starting here in New York. Dr. Ahmed is joining us now from Chicago, along with Dr. Feroz Sidwa from Stockton, California, also featured in the film, and the film's director, Po Si Tang. We welcome you all. An astounding film. And this is your directorial debut, isn't it, Po?
11: It is, and I think I picked an easy subject.
9: Let's start with Dr. Thayer, who we just heard. I was just looking at the headlines this morning. Thousands of Palestinians in Gaza cannot get out right now. Thousands of cancer patients and chronically ill people. What is the number? Who has defined that and who is stopping them?
12: Yeah, the WHO tells us that there are 18,000 people that need urgent evacuation out of Gaza because of what we've seen portrayed in this film, the deliberate attack by the Israeli military on the hospital and healthcare infrastructure, the killing of over 1,700 healthcare workers, and the abduction of senior medical physicians. And, you know, Amy, one of the things that we're trying to push for here is a corridor that used to exist before October 7th. Palestinians in Gaza could go to Jerusalem and get treated by Palestinian doctors in the hospitals there or the West Bank. And the Israelis have refused to allow that corridor to work. And so instead, we are watching people on this list every day that we get messages about get their names scratched off because they have died. People with treatable cancers, kids who should be surviving, their parents are having to bury them in Gaza.
9: Po, talk about how you ended up making this film and focusing on these three men and, of course, through them, focusing on what is happening in Gaza.
11: Yeah, Amy, you know, I was a journalist for a long time before I became a documentary filmmaker and producer. And it really was, it really cut really deep as a former journalist to see my former colleagues at Al Jazeera English being targeted and executed. And then sitting and being situated in New York and hearing the deafening silence. I guess I didn't know what else to do. It was like a lot of deep despair. And then it came for the search on like, okay, what can my contribution be? You know, as somebody who was a journalist, who was a documentary commissioner, who was an executive for a studio. So one thing as a former studio executive, it wasn't lost on me that Americans like to watch medical dramas. Every year you're going to see two or three, you know, and I'm a big fan of medical dramas from The Pitt, going back to ER, going back to Grey's Anatomy. I love Scrubs. So there was something about doctors, hospitals, and human mortality. And I thought to myself, you know what? Maybe this is the way. Maybe we could make The Pitt, The difference is it's real and it's set in Gaza. And this is how we're going to bring Palestine back to the United States.
9: So, Poe, in the opening scene, we see you with Dr. Mark, with Dr. Perlmutter, and you are struggling with the question of whether or not to show the images of Palestinian children killed in Israeli airstrikes in Gaza. And Dr. Mark tells you Israel took away their dignity. Their bodies tell the story of this trauma, of this genocide. You're not doing them a service by not showing them.
11: You know, on that scene, it was one where...
9: You were at his home in North Carolina.
11: I was at his home in North Carolina. It's the second day of filming. And Mark is furious with me. And so that moment, I was really confronted by Mark. So what are you doing here? So why, what is the point of this film if you don't want to show this? And you know, all my years as a documentary commissioner and also as a journalist, you know, it's like, as filmmakers, as journalists, we always grapple with how much do we show? We show too much. It's gratuitous. People are going to turn away. They're not going to want to watch. They already don't want to see what's on the social media feeds. They don't want to follow. You show too little. It's a big disrespect because it's not real.
9: Let's go to Dr. Mark Perlmutter in a clip from American Doctor.
13: Can you...
14: Do a thumbs up.
15: One at a time. Do a thumbs up. Each finger at a time.
14: Do a thumbs up.
16: There was a head.
13: I think augmenting his EPO and giving him some wrist extension would, because if I hold his wrist in extension, he has meaningful digital extension. So he would be a wonderful candidate for a tendon transfers.
16: This time.
13: Yeah, we can do it this machine.
17: He will reconnect the tendons so he can lift his wrist and thumb.
9: And this is Dr. Feroz Sidwa sitting here in New York in our studio, but from the clip from American Doctor, preparing to leave Gaza.
1: I'll see you soon, man. Thanks for everything. Send me a picture of your wedding, yeah?
16: Of course.
1: I'll see you
16: Thanks
1: soon.
16: Thanks to come here.
1: No. I hope I'll see you soon.
16: Thank you. Thank you.
1: No, thank you for everything, my friend. Nice to meet you, my friend. Thanks for everything. See you soon?
16: Inshallah.
18: Was not prepared for this.
1: It's this weird thing that happens when you leave Gaza and you really feel like you have no right to leave.
9: So, Dr. Feroz Sidwa, that's you leaving Gaza. Talk about how you went to Gaza, the number of times you were there.
1: Yeah, so I went in March and April of 2024, and then again in March and April of 2025. That's that you're watching there. I tried to go again in November of 2025, but the Israeli military blocked me from entering. You know, between the two times, Gaza changed a lot. It actually got a lot, very significantly worse. The overcrowding was worse. The damage to the healthcare system was much worse. The second time is when you see me in that clip.
9: And talk about why you chose to go to Gaza.
1: Well, I don't have any ethnic or religious connection to the Middle East. My family's from a small minority in India and Pakistan. But I grew up in the United States. I was born here. I'm an American. And the United States is intimately involved in what's going on. We provide almost all of the weapons, all of the funding, the diplomatic support at the UN, stopping other countries from solving this issue, which is pretty easily solved. And I don't think Americans want to be doing that. I think that's why most of this is hidden from them. So I knew that by going there, I could, number one, provide medical care because I'm a trauma surgeon, so that's what I'm good at doing. But I could also bear witness, and then I could come back and try to tell people what was going on and try to change things.
9: And you say, I don't feel I have the right to leave.
1: It's a very strange thing when you leave Gaza, you know, you almost, it seems like a moral or ethical obscenity that I just get to walk out of this place and these children otherwise have to live in this Hobbesian place where their parents' legs can be blown off or they can be kidnapped and tortured or they can be starved or they can,
9: How many kids have died?
1: How many children have died in Gaza? The count from the Ministry of Health is 20,000. It's, by my estimate, it's probably closer to 70,000, but that's...
9: So you get in twice, you're denied once. Dr. Thera Ahmed, you're Palestinian-American with the Palestinian-American Medical Association as well. You weren't able to get in as much.
18: Yeah, I've been denied five consecutive times, most recently
9: on
18: July
9: grounds?
18: 29th. Because my parents and my grandparents are Palestinian. Because I am Palestinian, that is the reason that we are being rejected. There's a deliberate effort, Amy, to separate the West Bank from Jerusalem from Gaza. And the idea is to make sure that there can be no Palestine. And the way to do that is to make sure that this one people, this one land, cannot access each other. And that's something that we're seeing. And I obviously push back on that, because what we saw in Gaza was a genocide unfold in ethnic cleansing. And what we're seeing in the West Bank right now is that same institution, that same military wreaking havoc on the people of Palestine. I mean, just last month, when I was in the West Bank working on a medical mission there, there was a seven-month-old, Sam Abu Haykal, driving with his parents in the car, going from Bethlehem to Hebron, a 10-15 minute drive. And an Israeli soldier shoots at the car, hitting Sam in the head. You know, his mom recently said that she's not even wiping his fingerprints from the oven. She can't bring herself to do that for her baby boy.
9: And who died.
18: Yeah, who died. He was killed. They had to bury him.
9: The final scene of the film is of Israel's double-tapped strike on Nasser Hospital. This was exactly a year ago in August, that killed at least 20 people, including five Palestinian journalists. Susama Masri, a photojournalist with Reuters, Mohammed Salama, a photojournalist with Al Jazeera, Mariam Abu Daka, a freelancer who worked with the Associated Press, Moaz Abu Taha, a photographer, and Middle East Eye freelancer Ahmed Abu Aziz. Talk about the significance of this moment. Were any of you there, and what it meant to hit the hospital? And then when people went to try to save these people who'd set up a camera, the journalists, they were hit.
18: Yeah, I mean, this is not something that is unique to Nasser specifically. That's the third or fourth time it's been attacked by the Israeli military. I was there one of the first times in January and February 2024, when the Israeli military surrounded, raided, and actually abducted Dr. Khaled Abu Sir, who's been on this program, and as well as multiple times afterwards when Feroz and Mark were actually there, and it was hit.
9: You were at Nasser, just not then.
19: Not during that attack that you mentioned, but
9: before.
19: On March 23rd. Yeah.
11: And speaking of, you know, like all the journalists that were killed on that stairwell, like that is where our team would transmit footage to us. So it's not like they're just attacking willy-nilly, you know. It's very concerted effort in targeting anywhere where journalists and trying to transmit information and footage out to the rest of the world.
9: And you use much footage from Palestinians, right?
11: Absolutely.
9: On their iPhones, on their phones.
11: Yeah. No, actually not. Actually,
9: no?
11: We were relying on a cinematographer, a director of photography by the name of Ibrahim Al-Otla. There were two of our colleagues, Ibrahim and our co-producer, Mohammed Sawaf. So much of what you see in the film, it's a credit to them, and also because of their sacrifice of how much they want it out in the world.
9: And before we go, both of you doctors have a pin on Free Dr. Hussam Abu Safia. In this last 30 seconds, talk about, you know, the former head of Kamal Adwan, the pediatric hospital. Dr. Thera, you knew him.
18: Yeah. I mean, this is somebody who has been abducted, is in prison without charge, is being tortured. His lawyer thinks that he is on the brink of death, and his family continues to ask the world to stand up. He's one of 14 senior Palestinian medical doctors who should be in Gaza leading the recovery and reconstruction, and instead they're being beaten to death
9: by
18: Israeli soldiers. He's in an underground prison in Israel, one that was shut down previously and reopened for this specific purpose.
9: We're going to leave it there, but people can see this film all over the country.
11: We're kicking off in New York, and then we go to LA, San Francisco, and then it's going to be in 77 theaters across US and Canada. And I will say, like, before we began, we did not ever think that, you know, a film like this could go mainstream, but now we have, and so we hope people will be able to watch it.
9: Posey Tang, first-time director of this incredible documentary, American Doctor, and Dr. Feroz Sidwa and Dr. Thera Ahmed, thank you so much. I'm Amy Goodman. Thanks for joining us.

0: I have your attention, please? Train number 43, the Powhatan Arrow, is now boarding on track number 4.
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0: This is Democracy Now.
1: You know, the federal government was conducting an illegal and murderous campaign of terror against immigrant working class people in the Twin Cities. So it's not a surprise to us that they were using these methods to try and infiltrate and map the folks who were organizing opposition to their campaign.
0: After federal agents killed Renee Good and Alex Preti in Minneapolis, did the federal government investigate? Yes. The Department of Homeland Security spied on activist groups and unions that were involved in the protests against ICE's deadly crackdown. We'll get the latest. Then in an exclusive interview, the prominent British human rights attorney Rajiv Menon speaks out on being charged with contempt of court for what he said during his closing argument in the trial of his client, a Palestine Action protester. Finally, the journalist Gil Duran on his new book, The Nerd Reich, Silicon Valley Fascism and the War on Democracy.
2: The Nerd Reich is a cult of dangerous billionaires who believe it is their destiny to overthrow American democracy in the 21st century using technology, specifically AI, crypto, and the Trump administration.
0: All that and more coming up. Welcome to Democracy Now!, democracynow.org, The War and Peace Report. I'm Amy Goodman. President Trump has reportedly threatened to bomb the S out of Oman if it, quote, gets in the way of the U.S. blockade of Iranian ships in the Strait of Hormuz. It comes as Trump has downplayed concerns about conditions on the USS Abraham Lincoln, an aircraft carrier that's been deployed for more than 260 days, one of the longest deployments in U.S. military history. Two U.S. military newspapers, the Navy Times and Stars and Stripes, have reported multiple attempts by sailors to jump overboard amidst deteriorating conditions on the Lincoln, including food rationing, plumbing backups, and shortages of basic supplies, including toothpaste and soap. This is President Trump talking to reporters Friday, saying the deployment hasn't been long enough.
3: That ship is moving right now, or very shortly, and it's being replaced with another very similar ship.
4: Has the deployment gone on too long? Are you worried about the mental health?
3: Not nearly long enough.
0: Not nearly long enough, the president said. This comes as President Trump says the U.S. will substantially reduce joint military exercises with South Korea, noting Seoul had declined to join the U.S. war on Iran. He said his decision is based on his, quote, very good relationship with North Korea's leader Kim Jong-un, adding the country has been, quote, unthreatening and respectful as long as he's been president. Meanwhile, in Qatar, officials are denying Iranian accusations that Doha is secretly holding three Iranian airmen as prisoners of war. The dispute dates to the third day of the war when Qatar said it shot down two Iranian warplanes and claimed were threatening its airspace. On Sunday, Iran's military announced a $30,000 bounty for killing or capturing U.S. soldiers, which would be doubled if it's carried out by a woman.
5: Whoever, any dear combatant, kills an American or captures one and hands them over to any of the units of the Islamic Republic of Iran Army, supported by those dear individuals who wish to participate in financial jihad, but under the guarantee of the army alongside the great rewards of jihad, we will provide a proper gift. This gift is equivalent to $30,000, approximately 5 billion tomans.
0: In Lebanon, Israeli airstrikes killed at least 11 people, including children, on Saturday, one of the deadliest Israeli attacks in Lebanon since the so-called ceasefire with Hezbollah took effect in June. Israel's been striking Lebanon since early March after Hezbollah fired into Israel in retaliation for the U.S.-Israeli war on Iran. Israeli strikes have killed more than 4,300 people in Lebanon this year. According to the U.N., more than 1 million people have been forced to flee their homes. President Trump's son-in-law and envoy Jared Kushner has met with Israeli Prime Minister Benjamin Netanyahu after Israel rejected a 15-point plan for Gaza promoted by President Trump's so-called Board of Peace. The proposal would see Hamas gradually disarm and turn over governance of the Gaza Strip to an international force in exchange for Israel's withdrawal. Over the weekend, Kushner met in Cairo with Hamas's political chief, Khalil al-Haya. Also joining the talks was Egyptian President Abdel Fattah al-Sisi, former British Prime Minister Tony Blair, and Qatari, Turkish, and Egyptian mediators. In the occupied West Bank, Israel's military has announced plans to hand over responsibility for policing Israeli settlers to a civilian Israeli police force. Palestinian officials condemn the plan as a flagrant violation of international law, calling it another step towards Israeli annexation of the West Bank. This comes as a siege by Israeli settlers on the village of Kusra has entered its second week, with 15 Palestinians, including two children, cut off from food, water, and electricity by armed Israeli settlers backed by soldiers. Human rights groups say it's part of a concerted effort by Israelis to seize even more Palestinian land. This is a video filmed by Aisha Hassan, whose family's been confined to their home for over a week while Israeli soldiers occupy a neighboring building.
6: We are in our besieged house and have been under siege for the last 7 days. The soldiers are stationed on the nearby house of my brother Youssef. They keep screaming and singing all day.
0: In Russia, officials say at least 10 people were killed over the weekend when Ukraine launched one of its largest drone attacks since the start of the war. Moscow's defense ministry claims it shot down nearly 1,500 Ukrainian drones over 24 hours. A massive fire tore through a distribution warehouse operated by the Russian online retailer Wildberries just outside central Moscow. Ukrainian officials say Russia struck 13 locations across Ukraine over the same period, killing 7 people. In Afghanistan, the Taliban have marked 5 years in power since U.S. forces withdrew from the country. Since retaking control in 2021, the Taliban have stripped away the rights of women and girls, with UNESCO reporting some 2.4 million girls are now barred from secondary and higher education. The United Nations warns more than half of women's groups still working in Afghanistan could cease operations within the next year due to funding problems. This is the permanent representative of Denmark to the United Nations.
7: The Taliban's systematic repression of women and girls has become a defining feature of the current system. Afghanistan remains the only country in the world where girls are banned from secondary and higher education. The grave abuse of the right to education is also having far-reaching consequences for Afghanistan's economic development and provision of essential public services.
0: Hundreds of migrants in Spain's North African enclave of Ceuta gathered for a protest Sunday demanding they be granted asylum. They're among the thousands who remain there after more than 70,000 people crossed into the enclave in recent weeks seeking protections. Dozens died, mostly from drowning in their attempt to reach the Spanish territory amidst an intensifying crackdown along the border with Morocco. Many of those who stayed in Ceuta are now forced to sleep on the beach or in the city's outskirts. This is a migrant from Morocco who swam there.
8: We have problems and bad situations in our country. There are so many talents in our country that have been lost. We are truly suffering. We are sleeping next to the sea, with cold, with bad smell. We are suffering a lot. The police doesn't let us go downtown. They always kick us out, telling us to get the hell out of there.
0: In Indonesia, a 7.7 magnitude earthquake that struck the country Saturday was followed by nearly 1,000 aftershocks, killing more than 50 people. The largest earthquake hit just north of Flores Island, followed by a second 6.4 magnitude quake in Indonesia's western Sumatra Island. An estimated 5,000 people have been evacuated. Search and rescue teams race to find survivors. Many evacuees have been forced to sleep in the streets, afraid of more aftershocks. Meanwhile, tents have been set up amidst the rubble of collapsed hospitals to serve as makeshift emergency rooms to treat injured patients. Landslides have also blocked roads in parts of Flores Island, raising concerns of dwindling aid and resources as people go hungry.
6: My husband in the morning took Rohini's baby and went to the store, and he got us 3 loaves of bread to share. One loaf of bread, I felt so sorry for my nieces and nephews, had to be divided, little by little. She's pregnant. I feel so sorry for her, so I only ate a small amount. Even a single banana would be divided among 3 people. We were desperately hungry.
0: This is Indonesia's deadliest quake since 2022, when an earthquake in West Java killed hundreds. In the United States, in northern Michigan, a gunman killed 5 people Friday, prompting a manhunt that ended when the shooter was found dead alongside one of his victims. Separately, police in Petersburg, Virginia, arrested a 19-year-old suspect on Saturday following an overnight shooting at Virginia State University that left 5 people injured, one of them critically, just hours after officials welcomed freshmen to campus. According to the Gun Violence Archive, the U.S. has seen at least 305 mass shootings since the start of the year. President Trump's former personal attorney, now Attorney General Todd Blanche, has declined to pledge that the Justice Department will operate independently of the White House. Blanche was asked about the topic by NBC's Meet the Press host Kristen Welker.
9: You, of course, used to be President Trump's former personal defense attorney. Can you pledge that the Justice Department will always act independently of the White House?
10: Well, there's a big difference between saying we will always do our job and investigate any case and act independently of the White House. No, I'm not going to pledge that.
0: A federal judge has ruled the state of Idaho must allow abortions when the pregnant person's health and life are at risk. U.S. District Judge B. Lynn Windmill ruled Idaho state officials cannot prosecute physicians who perform abortions under these circumstances, saying Idaho's near total abortion ban violates the due process and equal protection clauses of the 14th Amendment. Physicians faced up to 5 years in prison if found in violation of the ban. In his ruling, Judge Windmill wrote, quote, "It's about self-preservation and the limit of the state's power to make a woman suffer for the sake of an unborn child. A pregnant woman's health is not a state resource to be allocated at the legislature's whim," he said. And the Democratic National Committee has approved sweeping changes to the 2028 presidential primary calendar. Under the new schedule, South Carolina voters would cast the first ballots January 22nd, followed by Nevada on February 1st. Iowa and New Hampshire would no longer be the first states to hold nominating contests. The move could expand the influence of Black and Latino voters on narrowing the field of presidential contenders. And those are some of the headlines. This is Democracy Now!, democracynow.org, the War and Peace Report. I'm Amy Goodman.
11: And I'm Anjali Kamath, and welcome to all of our viewers and listeners around the country and across the world. Operation Puppet Master. That's the name of an expansive surveillance program launched by the federal government against activists, left-leaning political organizations, labor unions, and other groups in Minnesota last winter, as hundreds of thousands of residents joined protests demanding an end to the violent mass deportation campaign in the state by ICE and other federal agencies known as Operation Metro Surge. The spying program was launched by HSI. Homeland Security Investigations, 4 days after federal agents shot and killed Alex Preddy, a nurse and protester, and just weeks after agents shot another protester, Renee Good. The spying program came to light in court documents filed in federal district court in Minnesota and first reported on by the New York Times. The documents were filed by defense attorney Kevin Rich in the federal case against 15 purported Antifa members. Minnesotans accused of conspiracy to, quote, impede or injure federal officers and to, quote, violently oppose immigration law enforcement. Rich represents one of the accused, Isaac Sant.
0: In Kevin Rich's motion, he reveals that undercover agents posing as protesters spied on community members at meetings in churches, parks, libraries, schools, and union halls, and that HSI secretly obtained the financial records of national labor unions, including the SEIU and the Communication Workers of America, CWA, as well as national nonprofits like the Sunrise Movement. The financial records go back 3 years. Democracy Now! Spoke to Kieran Knutson, president of the CWA Local 7250, on Sunday to get his response.
1: We were outraged but not surprised to learn this news. You know, the federal government was conducting an illegal and murderous campaign of terror against immigrant working class people in the Twin Cities. So it's not a surprise to us that they were using these methods to try and infiltrate and map the folks who were organizing opposition to their campaign. And, you know, it's our understanding that they've surveilled our members, that they have infiltrated meetings that we co-sponsored, and possibly even entered our office once as undercover cops for the federal government as part of this operation. So, yeah, it just shows what kind of government we're up against.
11: In the motion filed with the court attorney, Attorney Kevin Rich writes, quote, with no evidence, the government alleged to the grand jury that the conspiracy in this case extends far beyond the defendants to include the AFL-CIO, the Minneapolis Federation of Educators, the Minnesota Association of Professional Employees, Monarca, Veterans for Peace, and the Grease Pit Bicycle Repair Shop, among others. So far, none of the groups targeted by the HSI inquiry have faced charges. The executive director of the Sunrise Movement, Aru Shiny Ajay, said, quote, while federal agents repeatedly broke the law, ordinary people exercised their First Amendment rights to protect their neighbors. The surveillance operation arose from a White House directive known as National Security Presidential Memo 7, NSPM 7, which identifies a potential domestic terrorist as someone expressing, quote, anti-Christian, anti-capitalist, or anti-American views.
0: For more, we're joined by two guests. Isaac Sant is a healthcare worker in St. Paul, Minnesota, one of the 15 protesters charged by the federal government in June. It was his attorney, Kevin Rich, who filed this motion and released these documents on Thursday. And Emilio Gonzalez-Avalos is executive director of Unidos Minnesota, a grassroots group and immigrant advocacy organization that was also spied on by the federal government. We welcome you both to Democracy Now! I wanted to turn first to Isaac Sant in St. Paul. It's your attorney that who released these documents. It has been explosive around the country to see the federal government, after the killing of Alex Preti and Renee Good, investigating who? The activists who are protesting these killings and the deadly immigrant crackdown. Now, your attorney advised you not to speak today, but you've chosen to. Why? Talk about what's happened in the Twin Cities.
12: Hi, Amy. Thanks for having me. I believe this case is a blatant act of political repression against anybody who was brave enough to protest against ICE's terroristic rampage through our streets in December and January. And I think the calculus here is a little different than in a normal criminal trial. I think these are politically motivated charges intended to quell dissent, and that my little organization is not really the target of these. I'm under indictment, and it's obviously very stressful, but the whole community is really the target here. This is intended to have a chilling effect on protest and to intimidate people out of the street.
11: Isaac, were you one of the groups that was under surveillance, and did you suspect anything during the time?
12: I did suspect that we might have been under surveillance. I mean, I was at a mass meeting immediately after the brutal murder of Renee Good, and I thought there might be undercovers in the room. Sure.
0: But what were you indicted for, Isaac?
12: I was indicted for conspiracy to impede or injure a federal officer, and also for interstate stalking.
11: I want to bring in Emilia Gonzalez-Avalos into the conversation, executive director of Unidos Minnesota. Emilia, can you talk about your organization? I'm looking at this chart of that Homeland Security Investigations put out called The Conspiracy, and there's a group called Monarca right at the top. And this is a project of Unidos, your group. Can you talk about your experience with federal surveillance?
13: Of course. Well, Monarca is, as you said, our constitutional observing program. It is an on-ramp for community organizing where we developed these massive forums for people to learn about how to legally and constitutionally observe what was happening in our streets with the deadly force being used upon our immigrant families. And that's all we did. We were teaching people how to use their First Amendment. What does a warrant, an administrative warrant, looks like differently from a judicial warrant? What were the rights and opportunities that we have to protect the rights of immigrants in detention or while they are being detained? How do you locate a person that has just been detained? We also talked about Fourth Amendment rights. And this program grew to almost 30,000 people before MetroSearch and reached to 50,000 people after MetroSearch, and it continues to grow. And so we were shocked. We were sick to hear that we were also in this list of people that were organizing, using their First Amendment rights and the right to petition to their government, but also not surprised. We have learned through history that this is one of the tactics they have used across the world to repress and scare and disrupt movements that are organizing with other people against racism, that are organizing for justice, and that are organizing for a multiracial, high-functioning democracy.
0: I want to go to what the U.S. attorney for Minnesota said in a news conference. He refused to answer repeated questions about whether any federal agents or officers were injured by the defendants.
14: Whether or not they actually, at the end of the day, caused bodily harm is not the measure of whether or not they committed a serious federal crime. And I would dare say, you know, we just cannot have in this country all people getting together, engaging in all of these violent acts, and then simply saying, well, you know, nobody got hurt. So how bad could it have been?
0: That was the U.S. attorney for Minnesota, Daniel Rosen, who also suggested there could be more charges related to ongoing investigations into anti-ICE activism during so-called Operation MetroSearch.
14: If you are actively conspiring to impede law enforcement, actively conspiring to commit the acts that today's indictment alleges, you ought to go on the assumption that we're watching you and that we'll get you.
0: I mean, this is quite something. When there are accusations of violence, the U.S. attorney cannot name one example of violence that the defendants were involved with. Can you respond to this, Isaac Sent?
12: On the advice of my attorney, I'm not going to talk about the details of any overt acts I'm alleged to have committed in the indictment. But what I can tell you is that our activism, me and all of my co-defendants, was nonviolent throughout MetroSearch. And that, as I said, this is a naked act of political repression. This is not about what we did. This is about who we are and what we believe. This is about the suppression of our politics and more broadly of any opposition to ICE's campaign of terror across the country. I didn't hurt anyone. I'm not alleged to have hurt anyone. And there's nothing in the indictment that I'm accused of that tens of thousands of people also didn't participate in as acts of protest when ICE was rampaging through our streets.
15: I want to bring Amelia back into this conversation. This indictment against the 15 defendants, you know, accused them of everything from throwing ICE chunks to setting up blockades. But the surveillance documents released last week now show the government was monitoring peaceful library meetings about de-escalation tactics. What are your thoughts on the kind of evidence being gathered by the Trump administration and the financial records that have been collected of the SEIU, Sunrise Movement, 3 years of financial records?
13: Well, I am not an attorney, and I also have never experienced or witnessed a network of surveillance that tries to fish and hunt for the behaviors that they want to polarize and then act using that acting with the strength of the Department of Justice. It is also said that in this administration, a ham sandwich can get an indictment. And so it is very dangerous, the times that we're living, the discretion in which the rule of law is being used. And I hold two things at the same time. Courts decide on individual conduct, and everybody has the right to due process. Everybody gets a defense. And a government that puts a bicycle collective in a teachers union and a network of regular people like Unidos on a conspiracy chart, in my opinion, loses the right to be believed about who the dangerous people are.
0: Emilio Gonzalez-Avalos, thank you so much for being with us, Executive Director of Unidos Minnesota, and Isaac Sand, healthcare worker and activist in St. Paul, one of the 15 Minnesotans charged with conspiracy to impede federal officers during their immigration crackdown last winter. It was his attorney who released the documents. Coming up in an exclusive interview, the prominent British human rights attorney Rajiv Menon speaking out on being charged with contempt of court for what he said during his closing argument in defense of his client, a protester with Palestine Action. We'll go to London. Stay with us.

0: Keep Faith.
1: I Keep Faith by the British musician Billy Bragg, performing in our Democracy Now! Studio. This is Democracy Now!, democracynow.org. I'm Amy Goodman with Anjali Kamat.
2: We turn now to the case of a leading human rights attorney in Britain who is facing criminal charges himself over his representation of a client in court. Rajiv Menon KC, King's Counsel, is accused of criminal contempt over his closing speech at the trial of six Palestine Action activists for their direct action protest at a weapons factory owned by Elbit Systems, a supplier of arms to Israel in Filton in August of 2024. Menon is being accused of misleading the jury and ignoring the judge's directions in his remarks. He's believed to be the first defense attorney in Britain to be prosecuted over statements in a closing speech. Mr. Justice's court order read in part, quote, "The respondent made statements which were capable of suggesting to the jury that the court was not impartial, in that he referred to the defendants being prevented from giving evidence about Elbit Systems and later referred to Elbit Systems being protected and wined and dined in the corridors of power."
1: Garden Court Chambers, where Menon has worked as a barrister for 30 years, said the charges brought against him were unprecedented and have, quote, sent shockwaves through the legal profession, unquote. The chair of the Criminal Bar Association has said the charges have left attorneys afraid of doing their jobs. Amnesty International said, quote, "The prosecution of Palestine Action lawyer Rajiv Menon, KC, is a serious threat to fair trial rights and the right to protest," unquote. For more, we're joined by Rajiv Menon, KC, himself in his first television broadcast interview since the charges were brought. He's joining us from London, where Democracy Now! Just was. Thanks so much for being with us. Why have you decided to speak out? In fact, you encourage your clients, Palestine Action protesters, not to speak directly to the press. Is that right? And yet now you're the focus of the court.
3: Firstly, thank you for inviting me. I've decided to speak out because for the last few months, a number of senior judges in this country have decided to make the most serious allegations against me in public, publishing those allegations on the Judicial Office website. And, of course, you've already highlighted the fact that I'm the first lawyer, as far as I'm aware, as far as my lawyers are aware, ever to be prosecuted for contempt of court in British legal history. And I just feel that it's important that I have a voice in this and that I at least address some of the matters in general terms that I'm accused of, as opposed to simply waiting for my opportunity in court months from now to say what I need to say.
2: And Rajiv, can you explain why these contempt charges are being brought against you? What exactly did you say that was considered contempt of court?
3: So I made a closing speech in a Palestine Action protest case, as you said, on the 8th of January this year, on behalf of my client Charlotte Head, who was one of those engaged in direct action against the Elbit Systems factory. And the judge subsequently made seven specific allegations of contempt against me. I'm probably not wise for me to go into the full detail of that, but suffice to say, perhaps, that I categorically deny deliberately breaching any judicial order, and as far as I'm aware, as far as I believe, didn't inadvertently breach any order either. I mean, contempt of court is a complicated jurisdiction, but in essence, it involves a serious interference with the administration of justice, and I categorically deny that anything that I said in that closing speech amounted to a serious interference with the administration of justice. But that's the allegation in a nutshell.
1: Rajiv Menon, since our systems are a little different, the legal systems, not only in the United States and Britain, but around the world, if you can say in lay terms, in your closing argument, what is the argument you were making? I mean, we have a defense in the United States, or we have a description, for example, called jury nullification. They can say someone did something, but they don't feel they should be found guilty. Talk about what the Palestine Action defendants were accused of, who you represented, and what your argument was.
3: Yes. So my client, Charlotte Head, was charged with aggravated burglary, violent disorder, and criminal damage. And she had statutory defenses to aggravated burglary and violent disorder. The problem was, in relation to criminal damage, there was no dispute that she had participated with others in damaging property belonging to the Israeli arms manufacturer Elbit Systems. And the trial judge had withdrawn her only available defense of lawful excuse to that charge. And so on the face of it, she had no defense to the charge. But of course, she's innocent until proven guilty. And ultimately, the facts are for the jury, not for the judge. The jury are the sole judges of the facts. And so in my speech, I told the jury about a very famous case from 1670, of William Penn and William Meade, who had been charged with unlawful preaching on the streets of London. And in that case, the trial judge had directed the jury to convict, and the jury had refused to convict. And the jury was subsequently imprisoned, and when they continued to refuse to convict, were fined. And some of those jurors refused to pay the fine. They were locked up, and that case that came to be known as Bushell's case is one of the most famous cases in British legal history. And I told the jury about that case, as hundreds if not thousands of other lawyers have done before me, and I told the jury about a plaque at the Old Bailey, probably the most famous courtroom in the world, where that case is celebrated. Again, something that's been done by countless lawyers before me. And what I've been accused of is that by doing that, I was informing the jury about their right to acquit a defendant according to their conscience and was inviting them to do so. And that is an allegation I categorically deny. What you call jury nullification in the United States is called jury equity here. But I categorically deny, I need to make this absolutely clear, that I either informed the jury of the existence of that principle, that fundamental principle, or invited them to invoke it. What I did do was tell them about that famous case and about the plaque that celebrates the case. And that's at the very heart of the allegation that I face.
2: Rajiv, I want to turn to a clip of your client, Charlotte Head, speaking to AJ Plus earlier this year.
4: Palestine will never be forgotten, and for me, it's something that I will never stop supporting and fighting for and wanting to scream from the rooftops. We wanted to stop the manufacturing of weapons on British soil that were being used by Israel in the genocide in Gaza. I think we'd asked nicely. We'd asked so many times in every different way, and the government wasn't listening. Having been in prison, which is obviously, you know, not even comparable to what people are going through in Gaza, but experiencing a smidge of that isolation, having people tell you that you're not alone and that people are there and that you're never going to be forgotten, I think that's probably the most poignant thing I could say.
2: Rajiv Menon, tell us about your client, Charlotte Head, and what exactly she was charged with, and she's back in prison now?
3: She is. She's an extraordinary woman, I should say that from the outset, who has dedicated most of her adult life to helping those less fortunate than her. She spent 3 years working in the refugee camps in Calais, doing a number of different jobs at the time to assist refugees and asylum seekers. At the time of her involvement in the action against the factory in Filton, she was working with women suffering domestic violence and abuse in London. So she's someone who's dedicated, as I said, most of her adult life to helping others, and was driven to participate in this action by the genocide that was being live streamed onto our televisions and our mobile phones in this country. As I said, she was charged with aggravated burglary, violent disorder, and criminal damage. She was acquitted by the jury at the first trial of aggravated burglary, which was the most serious charge that she faced, a charge that can technically attract a sentence of life imprisonment. The prosecution subsequently dropped the charge of violent disorder against her. The jury at the first trial were hung on that charge. As far as criminal damage is concerned, the jury couldn't decide at the first trial. But she had a retrial later in April and May, and at that retrial she was convicted of criminal damage and was given a custodial sentence of of 5 years imprisonment. She's currently serving that sentence. And in addition to that, the trial judge found that her offending, quite extraordinarily, the first time this has ever happened in a protest case in this country, that her offending had a terrorist connection. And as a result, she's subject now to a draconian regime within the prison system, which has, in real terms, lengthened the time that she will have to spend in custody. And that if that is a matter that's currently subject to appeal.
2: And the judge in this case, in the first trial and the second trial, put several restrictions on what was allowed as a defense. Is that right? Can you explain that?
3: Yes. So because the trial judge had withdrawn their justifications from them, as I mentioned earlier, Charlotte's defense of lawful excuse was withdrawn from the jury. Other justification defenses were withdrawn. The judge restricted what the defendants could say about their underlying motivations, and specifically about what they could say about Elbit Systems. And so on a number of occasions during the first trial, defendants were stopped from telling the jury what they had learned about Elbit Systems prior to their involvement in the action. But they still managed to say a great deal. And to be fair, the judge never directed the jury at the first trial that the jury should disregard what they said. At the retrial, when they were solely facing the charge of criminal damage, further restrictions were placed on them, and they were not allowed to say anything to the jury at the retrial about the reasons or underlying motivations that they had for either joining Palestine Action or participating in the action against the Filton factory, or their specific views about Elbit Systems. So that further restriction was placed on them at the retrial that was not there at the first trial, where they were facing other charges as well. I mean, it's quite complicated, this, but I hope that explains it in a nutshell.
1: Before we end, we want to talk about that larger issue of Palestine Action being considered a terrorist organization in London. I was there last week, and I asked the British MP, Jeremy Corbyn, about Prime Minister Andy Burnham's apology for the Labour Party's initial stance on Gaza. And part of his response was about that crackdown on Palestine Action. This is what MP Corbyn said.
5: If he is serious about a complete change of policy, if he's serious, it's a big if, then why are we criminalizing people who take part in protest in Britain? A number have already been convicted and face long stretches in prison. These are non-violent direct action protests. And there are also probably 2,500 to 3,000 people who've been arrested for holding a placard in contravention of the Terrorism Act 2000, which is basically labeling anyone that holds a placard up saying, "I support Palestine Action," calling them a terrorist. This includes people in their 80s and even 90s, retired Anglican clergy people, and many others. It's an absurd situation.
1: So that's British MP Jeremy Corbyn when we were in London last week. As we wrap up, Rajiv Menon, if you can talk about how you're fighting the charges against you, the contempt of court charges, and also the chilling effect this has on how far lawyers will go to represent cases like these.
3: Absolutely. Well, let me deal with the latter first. I mean, there is no question, as the chair of the Criminal Bar Association and the chair of the Bar Council in this country have both publicly said, that the prosecution being brought against me for contempt of court is having a chilling effect on criminal defense lawyers and the worries that they undoubtedly have these days, particularly in protest cases, about what they can and cannot say. And that's obviously because of the unique, extraordinary, and unprecedented action being taken against me. I mean, I think that's irrefutable. I mean, there's so much evidence about it. And literally hundreds of people have contacted me, lawyers and others, to talk about that chilling effect. And I mean, that clearly is something that is is extremely worrying. It's been described by some as a descent into authoritarianism. As far as the case against me is concerned, already the Court of Appeal in this country, in a judgment in May, has held that the trial judge in the Filton case and another senior member of

0: on the outcome of that appeal, of course, there are different possibilities. If I win that appeal, then this may go away. Alternatively, it may be referred to the Attorney General to make a decision as to whether or not I should be prosecuted. If I lose my appeal, then I will stand trial for contempt of court at some stage, either later this year or early next year, with the risk of a potential two-year prison sentence hanging over my head. So this is a serious matter with serious constitutional implications, which is of tremendous worry and concern to members of the criminal bar and other members of the legal profession in this country.
1: Rajiv Menon, I want to thank you for being with us and agreeing to do this interview against your own lawyer's wishes. A leading British human rights and criminal defense lawyer facing an unprecedented contempt of court charges and could be sentenced up to 2 years in prison for his closing speech for a Palestine Action defendant, speaking to us from London. Coming up, the Nerd Reich, Silicon Valley fascism, and the war on democracy. Stay with us.

0: We are here by Scott Donaldson and Richard Samuel Nolan. This is Democracy Now!, democracynow.org, The War and Peace Report. I'm Amy Goodman with Anjali Kamat.
1: The Nerd Reich, Silicon Valley Fascism and the War on Democracy. That's the name of a new book by our next guest, the journalist Gil Duran. The book looks at how tech billionaires, including Peter Thiel and Elon Musk, are pushing what Duran calls tech fascism. Gil Duran also documents how Thiel had played a pivotal role in J.D. Vance's rise to power. Duran writes, quote, Vance is almost entirely a creation of Thiel, who bankrolled his brief stint as a Silicon Valley venture capitalist and United States senator. With Vance at Trump's side, Silicon Valley had one of their own in the White House, a tech venture capitalist one heartbeat away from the presidency.
0: Gil Duran joins us here in New York. He's the former opinion editor of the Sacramento Bee and editorial page editor at the San Francisco Examiner. He now publishes two newsletters, the Nerd Reich and Frame Lab. Welcome to Democracy Now! So let's start with the title, The Nerd Reich, Silicon Valley Fascism and the War on Democracy. Why'd you choose it?
2: Well, in 2024, I wrote a series for The New Republic about the extremist ideological beliefs coming out of Silicon Valley. And after I'd written a story that went really viral and got me under attack by one of these guys, someone reached out to me from the crypto world and said, you know, we've been calling these guys the Nerd Reich for years. And that blew my mind, and I saw that no one was really using that title, and so I rebranded my newsletter, which had some boring other name, as the Nerd Reich, and that became the main message of it. But I thought it was amazing that from within their own community, this was a label that was applied to them. People understood it was fascist and was echoing Nazism in nature.
0: But I want to just say, the billionaire tech bros, as they are known, another name for them, haven't always been the way they are now. In fact, when Trump was first coming into office, talk about how they have changed.
2: During the first Trump administration, we saw something called Tech Against Trump, where there were all these tech companies standing up to Trump, filing lawsuits, opposing his crackdowns on immigration. This time around, it's completely different.
0: He was removed from X.
2: Yeah, removed from X. Facebook banned him. Now we see the opposite happening. I think what happened is that Trump was able to tap into some undercurrents in Silicon Valley with his return to power. Billionaires had become radicalized by things like the Me Too movement, by Occupy, by the Black Lives Matter movement, and then by the pandemic. And so when Trump is able to return to power, they are now in a very different mentality. They've made billions and billions of more dollars. They're even more against taxes and government, even though government is generally the basis for many of their fortunes. And so now we see a complete alignment behind Trump. In fact, Trump is being funded and supported by Silicon Valley. He wouldn't be able to

0: do the things he's doing without the billions of dollars he's raking in open crypto corruption.
1: You know, in the epigraph to your book, you quote Peter Thiel from 2010. So in a way, they've changed, but this also goes back and has a longer history. And the end of that quote is, technology is this incredible alternative to politics. Can you talk about what he meant by that and what that means in terms of the kind of influence Peter Thiel has?
2: And who he is. Yeah.
0: Some billionaires appear to have changed, but Peter Thiel hasn't really changed. He's been right-wing for a very long time. Peter Thiel was born in Germany, came to the United States as a child, went to Stanford, became a lawyer, studied philosophy, and then got very lucky to be in Silicon Valley in the late 1990s as things were about to take off. In 1997, he read a book called The Sovereign Individual, which predicted that in the 21st century, technology would overthrow democracy, specifically something called cybercurrency, or what we would today call crypto, which would undermine government authority, and advanced automation, which we would call AI, which would collapse the economy by destroying most jobs and concentrating wealth in the hands of a savvy few that were called the sovereign individual. And Peter Thiel has credited this crazy book with being the inspiration for PayPal, which he says was an effort to get ahead of this digital currency. It didn't quite work out that way, but it made him a billionaire. Eventually, because it provided the basis for his fortune, and he's been able to use his money to grow this influential cult of right-wing ideas in Silicon Valley, which, by the way, they were always there. This libertarian, it was called, vibe coming out of Silicon Valley in the 80s and the 90s. There were a handful of writers who wrote about it then. But what we've learned is these guys were never libertarians. They just wanted to be in charge of the government. They weren't against the government. Unless they don't get to be the government. So now that they are the government, we see with their true face, they're fascists and they're authoritarians.
1: You know, you tell the story in the book, a remarkable story of a group of these billionaire tech bros. It's not just Peter Thiel, it's several other men. Can you talk about some of these other characters that you talk about? And what is their crusade against democracy?
0: They have this idea, largely stemming from this Sovereign Individual book, that technology means democracy is an obsolete software system, that the United States is an obsolete country, that it won't survive the 21st century. And I want to say, I know this sounds crazy to people, but much of my book is told in the words of these men in podcasts and interviews and long essays they write about it. And their problem with democracy is that they don't get to have all the power.
1: So you didn't have to get secret documents. I mean, you have some remarkable statements in this book. You have Balaji Srinivasan and also Curtis Yarvin. And Curtis Yarvin, I believe, talking about, in an early blog post perhaps, talking about San Francisco and what to do with the poor.
0: Yeah, so this idea is that they've got, some call it the network state, Curtis Yarvin called it patchworks. Part of their apocalyptic vision for the future is that the country will be broken up. It will no longer be one country. It'll be broken up into these sort of corporate zones or fiefdoms called patchworks or network states. And the new governing structure will be these autocratic, dictator-like corporations that will have total power over their citizens. Yarvin wrote that they could even turn unproductive people into biodiesel to fuel city buses. But he said he was just kidding about that, but that what we really need for the poor is a humane alternative to genocide. So these are the kinds of ideas you see. And what's disturbing is that Balaji Srinivasan, another Peter Thiel protege, because Curtis Yarvin is funded by Peter Thiel, that's the only reason anyone's ever heard of him, goes on to create this idea called the network state, which is a more startup-friendly version of this, that corporations and billionaires should fund their own cities and countries. And we're seeing that grow.
2: Let's go to Curtis Yarvin in his own words at the Institute of Art and Ideas, where he explained why he supports monarchical system of government.
3: Let's debunk this concept of liberal democracy. There's actually no such thing. Democracy in today's world just means a good or legitimate government. It means a claim to a legitimate government. Just because you call yourself a democracy doesn't mean anything. North Korea calls itself the DPRK, Democratic People's Republic of Korea. That is three euphemisms for democracy, one place name, and it's a monarchy. Anything that works is a monarchy. So, for example, if you take your iPhone and you look at the box that your iPhone comes in, it says designed by Apple in California, manufactured in China. So that is two monarchies. Apple has a CEO and China has a dictator, and one oligarchy, which is the government of California, which is, by the way, basically a single party state. There are no longer competitive elections in California. So when you try to imagine the state of California in which I live trying to build an iPhone or design an iPhone, the concept is ridiculous.
2: Let's go back to 2021 when J.D. Vance, then a candidate in Ohio for U.S. Senate, appeared on the conservative Jack Murphy Live podcast. Murphy asked Vance how to root out so-called wokeism from American institutions.
4: There's this guy, Curtis Yarvin, who's written about some of these things. And so one is to basically accept that this entire thing is going to fall in on itself, right? I tend to think that we should seize the institutions of the left and turn them against the left, right? We need like a de-bathification program, but like a de-wokeification program in the United States, right?
2: So that was J.D. Vance back in 2021. The latest news is out of the Washington Post that President Donald Trump recently told donors in private that he wants to see his vice president, J.D. Vance, win the 2028 presidential election, a sign that he's open to publicly backing J.D. Vance. There's been this kind of war between J.D. Vance and Marco Rubio, the Secretary of State. But talk about the significance of this. And as you said, J.D. Vance being a creation of Peter Thiel.
0: J.D. Vance is a dangerous extremist who embraces a set of ideas that should put a chill down the spine of every American. He went on in that interview to say that Donald Trump would likely win the 2024 election, and that when he did, he should purge the federal government, just like Yarvin had recommended. And in fact, he should defy the courts and the law and challenge the Supreme Court justices to force him to follow their dictates. It's pretty amazing that you have a man on the political stage in the White House, a heartbeat away from the presidency, who has espoused such radically anti-American ideas. And I think people need to understand the degree to which he is so closely related to Peter Thiel. We wouldn't have a J.D. Vance without a Peter Thiel. Peter Thiel is even the reason that J.D. Vance converted to Catholicism. He's the reason J.D. Vance became a venture capitalist and a millionaire.
2: How did they hook up?
0: Peter Thiel likes to go around speaking to schools and graduate schools. And in 2011, he went to Yale Law School and gave a speech. And J.D. Vance said it was one of the most significant moments of his life, and that Peter Thiel was one of the most intelligent people he'd ever heard. And basically, that speech convinced him to not be a lawyer and instead to become a venture capitalist. And at every step of J.D. Vance's life since then, it has been Peter Thiel who has made him who he is, who has essentially created him whole cloth.
1: And it's not just J.D. Vance, right? I mean, it's Bloomberg, I think, reported that 16 people connected to Thiel are in the Trump administration. Can you talk about, you know, what kind of effect this has had in terms of policies? Like, you know, when we hear these ideas, they sound a little outlandish, to say the least. It's hard to see them being translated into policy. But then what we've been living over the past 2 years, you're seeing a lot of this coming to fruition. So can you talk about, you know, DOGE, for example, or the, you know, mass layoffs at federal jobs, what happened to USAID, and where those ideas came from?
0: The main argument of Curtis Yarvin for a long time has been that a president should act as a dictator. And one of the ways to cement this dictator's power is to purge the federal government of anyone who is unwilling to follow the orders of the dictator, basically to destroy the civil service. In addition, this is 15, almost 20 years ago, he recommended that the United States pretty much destroy its diplomatic standing in the world and eliminate international aid programs. We saw all of that happen during DOGE. In fact, Yarvin had updated his idea to say that it should be a CEO who the president should install as a dictator to run rampant over the federal government. And DOGE was an almost perfect expression of that. So these ideas that
1: and
0: used to be...
1: what did Curtis call it? Rage?
0: He called it RAGE, Retire All Government Employees. So even the four-letter all-caps acronym is an echo of Yarvin. And these are ideas that were on an anonymous, weird blog, marginal in Silicon Valley 15 years ago, and have now become policy under the Trump administration. Because when you're a billionaire, you have the power to impose these crazy ideas on everyone else. And that's what's happening. Peter Thiel's entire inner circle has infiltrated government at the same time that the Trump family is now becoming tech venture capitalists and crypto cartel moguls. There's this joining of forces. The corporate is becoming the state, and both of it's combined with apocalyptic religious movements. And that is the heart of fascism.
2: Where does Elon Musk fit into this picture?
0: Elon Musk and Peter Thiel go way back to PayPal. They started it together. They've had some tensions.
2: The so-called PayPal mafia.
0: But you'll note that Peter Thiel's considered the godfather of the PayPal mafia, even though Elon Musk is the wealthiest man in the world. Musk is certainly aware of these ideas, and when he was thinking of starting his own political party after he left Doge, he consulted with Curtis Yarvin about how to do that and what the party should say. So here's Yarvin, who knows nothing about anything, but he's considered a genius by these billionaires, largely because he tells them what they want to hear. So Elon Musk is clearly radicalized, is clearly open to these ideas. I'm not sure that he reads a lot about these things as much as he just believes the basic idea behind this, which is that wealthy white technologists should be the ruler of the world and then the galaxy and the universe. This is the cosmology coming out of Silicon Valley these days.
2: Where do women and people of color fit into this picture?
0: At the bottom of the hierarchy, if they exist at all. Look at what's happening with the USAID cuts. A targeted hit delivered against the poorest people in the world by the richest man in the world, with millions of people projected to die. These billionaires who promise abundance because of AI, well, we already have abundance, and we're not sharing it. Look at what they're doing to the poorest people today. And if you listen to the apocalyptic visions that AI will kill all jobs and transform everything, they say that, well, don't worry, everyone will get a share of the extreme universal wealth that's created. But that's not what we're seeing today, and we can't really believe that when they say that. Fascism is about imposing a hierarchy, a moral order, and white, wealthy Western men are at the top of that moral order in fascism.
2: Gil Duran is author of The Nerd Reich, Silicon Valley Fascism and the War on Democracy. If you have time, we're going to do part two of this discussion, and then we're going to post it online at democracynow.org. Again, the book, The Nerd Reich. I'll be speaking after the screening of Steal the Story, Please in Middlebury, Vermont on August 28th. Check our website at democracynow.org. I'm Amy Goodman with Anjali Comment.
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6: Hei! 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

Are you ready to work out? You should have your running shoes on because we're going to be going straight into the aerobics in a little while and you won't want to stop to put your shoes on. But right now we're going to start with a warm-up.

0: Never put us in some cold ass ground. Sure it's dark, never been out this way. Anyway, safe and sound, but we broke the Olympic 220. Cross country or something.
1: You're lonely.
0: Whatever happened to the sun, sure gone away. Sure blacker than a landlord's soul. Must have run all day.
1: Yeah, must have run all day.
0: Must have run all day.
1: Sure elephant. Must have run all day.
2: Come on, feet.
0: Cruise for me.
2: Come on, feet.

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If you can, call me back 800-921-1539. I want to see if you want to trade or do you have any Rap 45. Call me.

0: turn them on. So everything you say now might be recorded.
1: Well, actually,
2: something might be recorded, Samantha.
1: Yeah, because I was just looking at this old manifesto, and it does follow a similar structure to what was suggested.
3: Should I do it with the memory space?
0: Yeah, this is the master.
1: God.
0: Nice.
2: So that's great. Oh, yeah. Lovely.
1: Oh, I've also got headphones, so I can pop some headphones. Thank you.
2: So, yeah, you can hear what's going on.
1: Yeah.
2: It's
1: really
2: live.
1: Clear, actually. These are nice mics.
0: Yeah. So let's go.
4: Good evening.
1: Good evening.
3: Good evening.
4: Good morning.
1: Morning. Can you tell me about your how you top your porridge in the morning? What's the toppers?
4: Well, I'm a big fan of, well, there's two versions.
1: Because we were talking about it earlier, it got me really hungry.
4: Yeah, I mean, I'm a big fan of just water, salt, and a good lump of butter stirred in, because you need the fat. But also, like, tahina and apple. Good combo.
1: I just thought maybe porridge or porridge oats is like a nice metaphor for the network.
4: Yeah.
1: Yeah.
4: Could be.
1: Because we were talking about it so much earlier.
4: Variations of porridge.
1: Yeah.
4: Actually, reminds me, Rasmus says, I remember first encountering the Danish word for porridge, which is klød. No?
5: That's a really nice pronunciation.
4: Thank you.
5: Klød. Yeah.
4: Klød. Because I was.
5: You stick your tongue out. Exactly. That's what you do.
4: And that's, what I thought was fascinating.
1: Klød.
5: Klød.
1: Klød.
5: It's G R U D. And the U letter is specific to Nordic languages.
1: In Lithuanian, it's koshe.
5: Ah. But in Danish, we have kold and brød, which is porridge and bread.
1: Koshe dwana.
5: These chairs are very radio unfriendly.
1: Yeah.
5: But nice.
4: Yeah, the thing fascinating about this word is the requirement of how you have to use the tongue.
5: Yeah.
4: Because this doesn't exist at all in English language.
5: No. It's a whole thing with children in Denmark that a certain percentage of children, myself included, do not learn to make this sound until they're school age. Like they say it more like a soft G or something. That's what I did at least. And then at one point in elementary school, my teacher was just like, you need to start sticking your tongue out. Otherwise you won't nail this specific sound or letter. And then I just started sticking my tongue out, and that's how I learned. It's the only way to do it. Brød. Brød. Yeah. Usually, if you want to test people's pronunciation in Danish, you have to say the name of a dessert called rødgrød med fløde, because it's all these ø and d sounds. Like there's five of them in one small. Yeah, it's basically a fruit or a berry porridge with cream. So it's red porridge with cream. Rødgrød med fløde. And that's hard for some people to say, apparently.
4: I can see why. Yeah.
5: You don't want to try it, I can tell by the look on your face.
4: I was concentrating trying to. So it's grød.
5: Grød.
4: Grød.
5: Grød.
4: Grød.
5: Med.
4: Med.
5: Fløde.
4: Fløde.
5: Good enough.
1: I have a hard enough time just trying to roll my R's.
5: Right, I can't do that at all, actually.
1: No,
5: we don't have that.
1: It just happens by accident sometimes, but it has to be in the context of saying something. I can't just, do it, you know? It's really tough.
4: I had to learn, actually. I couldn't... I didn't ever used to be able to roll my R's, but I had to learn it in the context of singing Italian a lot.
5: I had to learn it for Spanish class, but I couldn't. Could never do it.
4: It's also a lip. Yeah. Tongue trail.
0: Can you roll your R now?
4: Yeah.
1: Oh, nice.
4: Also, I can do a rolling R with. I can do a tongue roll.
5: I can do that. That wasn't that.
4: It's a microphone friendly sound.
5: What's the next segment of this broadcast? Now we've pronounced different things.
0: Shall I say what the music is in the background?
5: Oh yeah, I don't hear it anymore.
0: Yeah,
4: release me from
0: it. The music in the background is still there. It's just very quiet.
5: Oh.
0: And it's long. No, don't turn it up because it's a natural cycle. And the music is called Tired Music. And it's by a guy called Joe Snape. And he's an interesting guy. He has an album that's quite exciting on AD93 label, which is like a London kind of hip, quite hip label. Yeah, and it's a long track, so I just thought I would add something as a bed to the background.
4: That's quite nice.
0: Yeah. Sean, what, you look like you're about to start reading.
4: So in front of me here is the Independent Community Radio Network manifesto. It's too long though to read, it's like 4 pages.
6: It's very old.
4: And it's also a few years old. So what we were thinking of doing today is to have a discussion around the Independent Community Radio Network and begin, I suppose, brainstorming a new manifesto. So maybe we could start with reading a different manifesto.
1: Yeah.
4: To set the tone. Earlier on, I was looking through different examples of manifestos and I found a nice one for radio art. So this manifesto is entitled Towards a Definition of Radio Art. So number one, radio art is the use of radio as a medium for art. Two, radio happens in the place it is heard and not in the production studio. Three, sound quality is secondary to conceptual originality. 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Domestic, traffic, TV, phone calls, playing children, etc. 5. 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
5: That manifesto, is he called Ian Murray or something?
4: I found it on a website called Kunst Radio. And the title is Towards a Definition of Radio Art, but yeah. I don't really know much about it otherwise.
5: And it hangs on the wall of the Lake Radio studio. I think it's by a guy called Ian Murray or something Murray.
4: Yeah. Okay.
5: Canadian media artist. He wrote it in 81. I love it.
4: Yeah, I quite like the declarative aspect of it. And I'm not sure if people agree or disagree with what it's saying, but it kind of sets a certain tone, which I like.
5: Yeah, it's also kind of provocative in its way of like being very what's the word, normative about some things, or being very like, yeah, I guess it's part of the manifesto attitude.
7: Yeah And it's something I think when we're trying to consider our own, I suppose, scripting of a manifesto, it's like this declarative aspect of saying what something is or what something is not. It can be quite definitive, but is that something that we feel happens within the network? Is it something a bit more amorphous and we're trying to give it body by saying this is what it is, this is what it not is? And I think that's something that we could discuss throughout, is like taking the different words that make up independent, community, radio and network, and using these as jumping off points to discuss what it is we feel we are doing in these spaces, in order to, I suppose, generate some ideas that we could later use in our manifesto, which does not have to be declarative. It could be declarative, but it's something to think about, because maybe some things are a bit more slippery as well. I have another manifesto which I wrote a few years ago, but I will read that maybe in a little mm-hmm. while. I'll let people savor it. So maybe we could probably jump off with the word, this word, independent. And yeah, think about, I suppose, what we mean, or what it evokes for us when we use that word. We had some nice discussions yesterday, or was it, it could have been 2 days ago, on independence in the context of this shifting digital ecology, where we're kind of completely absorbed within what was described as magma. I think these big five tech companies like Meta, Amazon, Google,
5: Microsoft and Apple.
7: And Apple. And how this type of radio practice that we're all engaged in, of making radio but using the internet and what it allows us to do in order to broadcast, that it kind of makes us completely, not completely, but we use these kind of tools that are very much ingrained in a capitalist mode of production, with, I suppose, owners that have politics that we're not really aligned to. So when we think of independence in the online sphere, it becomes a bit more complicated, becomes a bit more slippery. But when we think about it in terms of like maybe our actual radio practice, the type of radio we're making, it does feel independent from other types of radio practices. So
5: definitely.
7: Yeah, I'd like to hear what people think about this word and what it means to them, rather than trying to, I suppose, steer the direction of the conversation from the outset with the digital stuff.
5: I think, at least where I'm from in Denmark, the radio landscape is very much made up by like the one big sort of entity being the National Broadcasting Corporation. And then at least at one point, it seemed like everything that was done outside of that had some sort of independent aesthetic to it. But it looks a little bit different now, because of like there was a monopoly at one point, and then that was broken in like, I want to say the 80s or something. But then gradually other things have come up. But until recently, for instance, talk radio in Denmark was either done within the National Broadcasting Corporation, or by very small local independent things.
7: Yeah.
5: So there was definitely a what's it called? There was a line there, a very clear line somehow. And when the radio station I represent here, the Lake Radio, started 10-ish years ago, this was a word that we used a lot. Like, we're an independent radio station because we're doing this outside of public service, and we're public service radio, and we're like, we're grassroots. We are financially independent from, like, we are our own boss and stuff like that.
7: Yeah.
5: Even though we get and have for all 10 years gotten grant money from the Arts Council, which is also the state. So you mean, I mean, there's some dependence there, at least, that is also interesting to discuss. We still think of ourselves as independent, even though we get that money.
7: Yeah. That's interesting, because it's like, how independent do you want to be? Like, I think for me, another word that I like to use that's slightly different than independence is autonomous. To have like your own autonomy in what you do, which does require, it's, you know, there's relationships there of, I wouldn't say quite say dependence, but it's reciprocal. Whereas independence can be a bit more, if you keep pushing it, you become your own island, and nobody really wants to be their own island. Like, we're all actually interdependent, you know, so it's actually taking the reciprocality of it and trying to emphasize the importance of the reciprocal relationships that we're all doing. Like, I think most of us are doing this kind of work voluntary, you know. We're doing this work based off of, like, you know, a passion and a desire to create radio spaces or cultural spaces that are, for the most part, non-commercial. So I think the independence there comes from it being, you know, not under the whims of, like, advertisers, or not under the, you know, the direction of, like, one or two people, that it's actually more of a
6: convivial
7: space. The independence is actually kind of a marker for something that stands outside of the normal kind of social relations that we encounter every day, that we're trying to create spaces that we give open to, you know, more interesting approaches to radio or to culture or to, like, as you said, conviviality or friendships or spaces which struggle and are struggling for the last however many years. And for me, the independence is an independence from maybe that.
4: I think it's also going back to this manifesto idea of what something is or what something isn't. With independent, is, you can ask the same questions of, like, independent of what and of whom.
7: Yeah.
4: And can one be completely independent to, before, you know, becoming actually truly 100% independent? Since this thing is to say, like, you know, being independent of national services or governmental, like, organizations, but then receiving funding from the state, and which can be a very advantageous thing, but then also it has its limitations or has its caveats as well. So and is that independence a choice, or is it something, a choice that's made by others, i.e. not receiving a grant?
7: Yeah.
4: And then if you have been dependent on something and been forced to be, you know, not dependent on it, then what does that do to the structure, or, you know, to the expansion of how something develops? I mean, as we were discussing yesterday, this, you know, funding, how to be more sustainable.
7: Yeah.
4: Maybe autonomous is a very nice, I think interdependence and autonomy are somehow more rounded concepts. I think, as you say, this independent, it has these associations of standing maybe aside or separated from something, which is,
7: and it reminds me as well of the term, like, you know, indie labels as well, like they were positioning themselves against the major labels, which, you know, were quite probably didn't treat well, not probably, you know, wasn't the nicest industry in how they dealt with and treated artists, whereas, like, indies for the most part tried to, you know, develop a different type of relationships with the artists that they represented. So independent there again was like a positionality, it was a demarcation of, like, we are trying to not be that. But then on the flip side, a lot of them had to adopt the business practices of majors in order to, you know, to survive, and that independent ethics became, you know, quite different. So it's kind of hard to keep the positionality of independence often as well. But I was wondering, when we use independent here, are we talking about independent community radios? Are we talking about the network being independent? But what does independent mean in the context of ICRN? What do we think it means? Does that question make sense?
4: Yeah, totally. Yeah. I'm just thinking.
5: I think it works on more than one level. Like, it's both as sort of a category, like the network is for radios that consider themselves independent in the sense of the word that we just spoke about, but it's also like, to me at least, it goes further as also sort of an ethics or an ethos of the network, that it's also an attitude or an ethos, maybe. Yeah. I think it's very hard to say the word independence without, you know, at least thinking about your ethics, that there's something in very connected there.
7: Yeah.
5: So it becomes an attitude or a way of being in the world. Like, this network is set in the world not to, you know, serve certain interests, but the interests of the network itself. That makes it autonomous and independent. And that's an attitude, sort of, right?
7: I like that word, attitude. It also feels to me a bit like an aspiration, you know, that it's something we can aim towards, but it's not aiming towards it for the sake of independence for independence sake. It's actually trying to foster these spaces in order that they can survive, that there's spaces that exist outside of like this kind of commercial radio, or like you know, state radio. And it goes beyond radio, I guess. It's like we're in a really cool cultural space right now that it can create these spaces that operate differently to the other ones we find in the cities. Like, I know, like, I'm involved in a radio station called Dublin Digital Radio, and the struggle within Dublin in Ireland for cultural spaces that actually can just even exist is really, really difficult. But I see the role of radio as like trying to kind of not just create a radio space, but also create physical spaces that operate slightly differently, that people can hang out, make art, you know, experience different types of music, different types of sound, and come out of that and realize, oh, wait, there's another way of doing things, you know, and it's based off of like reciprocity, friendship, but also new perceptions that have been opened up by the culture that they've just experienced in a space. And like the ability to encounter that is becoming smaller and smaller and smaller, or else it's kind of that kind of culture is kind of perceived as avant-garde, and it's like only in specific spaces. But I find these type of spaces are very opening, friendly, that you can encounter new sounds and new music in a kind of context that is actually about friendship and about meeting people. And I find the marriage of that happens with these radios that I've come across really, really beautiful.
5: Yeah, I also think you pointing to the space that we're in, Ida Radio's space here in Tallinn, is, I think, even as an outsider, when you come here, like someone who doesn't know it's a radio station also, for instance, just come in, like, you feel the, yeah, as you say, it's a cultural space that is very much linked to, you feel like that it's part of independent culture and not part of whatever, like the main, it's not the main street of some sort of landscape, cultural landscape. It's one of the like side roads, back roads. The beer here is cost half of what it does like just down the road. We're talking into cheap microphones. It's not the ones they have at the National Broadcasting Company. It's like it's all part of the package and the attitude, I guess, also of the place.
7: Yeah.
5: Yeah.
7: It feels like within that aspiration and ethos, it's also like this, the minimum viable product, the DIY attitude, that you can kind of do stuff without having like the best of the best equipment. It's actually just built on like, okay, what can we do to get things off the ground to make sure it happens? And this, the state of everything else is secondary or third compared to that. I'm wondering, does anybody else want to jump into the mic here? If not, that's okay. I was going to make a suggestion. We did this, maybe Rupert could introduce it, but earlier on we had this Avon Lucier warm-up where each of us went in, walked around and did a 5-minute recording on our phone, and I thought it might be nice if we did it live on the radio. If does that sound good?
5: Then Rupert should maybe read the score for the for the work or for the exercise, whatever we call it.
7: Just before we get to the next big word, which is community, this might be a nice little segue.
2: I see what you did there.
7: We'll also have another manifesto read coming up too.
4: Yeah, so hello everyone again. We just had a little voice warm-up today after a wonderful night last night here at ED Radio. So we needed to warm up our bodies and our voices. And then I was just introducing the legendary score from Alphen Lucier, Hartford Memory Space, which is a score piece for any number of singers and players of acoustic instruments or voices from 1970. And I'll just read the score. Go to outside environments, urban, rural, hostile, benign, and record by any means, memory, written notations, tape recordings, the sound situations of those environments. Returning to an inside performance space at any later time recreates solely by means of your voices and instruments and with the aid of your memory devices, without additions, deletions, improvisation, interpretation, those outside sound situations. When using tape recorders as memory devices, wear headphones to avoid an audible mix of the recorded sounds with the recreated ones. For performances in places other than Hartford, use the name of the place of performance in parentheses at the beginning of the title. So after warming up, we went out to the surrounding area around the EDA studio here in Tallinn and made some recordings. I think most of us on our phones or recorders, some maybe graphically on notepaper, and we'll re-perform the memory of the sounds we experienced. I need to go find my recorder now.

0: Are you going to go first, Rupert?
1: I thought we could do it together.
2: No?
3: Do we do three people at once? Or do you want to do everybody at once?
2: Could be quite interesting.
1: To use the handheld.

So now we've found our memory aids and devices, and the ISIRN crew will perform a live view in Telescavi memory space on a score from Alvin Lucier.

0: I guess we don't have to explain that the space we're in is right next to a drum school. Yeah.
1: None of my sounds were...
2: My recording was just so windy.
1: Yeah, we're no drumming.
2: Very amateur.
3: Community.
2: Okay, so we're moving on to the next word, which is community. And I'm not sure where to start with community when we use, because the word is so, like, it's used as a descriptor for a certain type of radio practice, but that radio practice is quite varied and broad. So I wonder, when we start this discussion, do we want to talk about community radio as a practice, or do we want to talk about the word community itself and start from there?
3: Maybe the word itself, and also maybe at some point we'll get to the point of thinking about ICRN as a community in itself, yeah. Anyway, or a collective of some kind.

So the word, I guess the word community, I find interesting because it's something we use to describe the radio practices that we did with DDR for a long time. And then I increasingly got more uncomfortable with the word, and I'm trying to figure out sometimes, well, where does that discomfort with the word community come from? And I think there's, for me, sometimes the word can have this idealistic

0: community is represented in Irish literature, because I was very interested in this, how community often in these texts that I was studying was very often represented in a negative way. And it became, it was like kind of the individual was suffering under the constraints of like a rural community where, you know, there's expectations of language, expectations of behavior, expectations of ritual and cultural practices that brought these people from, like, you know, teenagers into adulthood. And they really struggled with the expectations of the community that were quite, you know, patriarchal or conservative. So, sorry, I'm reading this word very negatively, but I think because it, often it's used in such an idealistic way and it has kind of these sort of warm, fuzzy connotations often, that sometimes I think it's necessary to kind of lean into it a bit more and open it up and critique it a bit. It's like, what are we talking about when we use this word? Because often it can just, refer to expectations without kind of thinking of, like, what are the expectations? Who are the people? How are they expected to behave, etc.
1: And community takes a lot of time. It's a very, like, it's a very long practice. It's, because I, from my perspective, I've come more from, like, contemporary art world and working on education programs that often get called community programs or, and, like, my experiences were quite positive because we used to try and work with artists over a long duration of time and bring them in over many projects rather than coming in and doing community work. But it was like, you know, for a month. And I don't... Yeah. So, yeah, I think it's got a lot to do with, like, duration and patience and listening and, builds over time.
0: I like what you're saying.
2: Like, I was just going to add to the duration thing around the community radios and how I think people who are involved are often involved for a duration. You know, you do multiple shows or you're involved in some degree and then to another degree, and it slowly evolves over time into, like, what the radio becomes or what the network becomes. I think community is like this very hard to define thing because it's never like the same. It's always shifting. It's always changing. And it depends who is there and who makes up the community. And I think for our stations, they're always shifting and always changing. And this is maybe why it's hard to, like, define exactly what we mean when we talk about community.
0: I like what you're saying, both of you are saying about, like, this durational aspect, because I feel like community is actually a project, it's a process, it's something that's been built. If you think of it in them terms, it's like a dynamic thing, it's like constantly changing, you're building it, you're trying to not stick with this kind of static idea of community. I think it's when community becomes a static conception of, like, we've built it, this is what it is, you're either in or out, you know, rather than it being something that changes with every piece that joins it, it configures it ever so slightly or changes it in a different direction, and that becomes a very kind of healthy kind of social realm, social world, social space that we want to exist within. On the because I've seen some other things, and, like, say, just to got slightly political in Ireland, like seeing, like, these communities say no to, like, migrants, say, for example, and that's like, well, you're defining, like, the boundaries of the community in that sentence, and a lot of people within that community actually don't agree with who you are saying the community is in this particular space. So it's like that word can kind of make, like, some type of, like, positions speak for more people than that it actually represents. And that's why sometimes I think we need to be wary of it, but also as a process, I think it's on a building and a durational aspect thing, that's when it becomes really, really interesting, because I think we're building towards something.
1: I think it also is quite a lot of responsibility and or need in the founders of these spaces to be open to a dynamic identity of, say, a community radio in this case, that changes and molds as communities change and individuals come in and more active individuals come in. And

0: And I think it's really tied up with sustainability, that attitude of being willing to give up the reins and say, okay, I'm not, okay, we set this space up, but it can be dynamic and the leadership can change. And I think it can be hard for sometimes for people to let go. Yeah.
1: Yeah, I like another thing I think with community I find interesting or to think about, it's because generally when we think about it, it's quite abstract, but this idea of community infrastructure, you know, it's like the radio, it's the studio, it's the space, it's like the collective building of the material things that actually allow a community to come into being, like this space, for example, or like a sound system or a dance floor or mics, you know, that it's like this community, it's like collective labor that builds the thing that actually allows the community to come into beings, and takes time, like the durational aspect that we spoke about, it takes time, but it's like that community is work. There's like, it's an active process of building something too, it's building something together. Like I often think of this, like, well, one of my favorite writers is this guy called Raymond Williams, and he talks about this, you know, people have this conception of community, it's like community predates capitalism, that like before there was capitalism there was just these idealized kind of peasant societies, and his idea is like, actually no, community emerged with modernity. It's like that people actually had to, with their kind of alienation from, you know, the land, they actually had to build spaces in order to congregate, they had to build cultures, they had to come together in order to foster a sense of an identity that was perhaps like, we think it was there before, but maybe it was not there before. Maybe it had to be created from the ashes of like modernity. And I find that kind of quite fascinating when we think about radio as well. It's like what we're doing collectively and together across our networks and within our individual stations is we're trying to build some kind of commonality from like our individualized lives often.
2: Yeah, I think it's interesting as well, but somehow the independent and community can't really be separated. It's a bit like what comes first, because it makes me think of something we were talking about yesterday, this idea of, you know, autopoiesis, of something self-organizing, self-creating, is that, I guess, a community is created from a group's needs for something. And it's like shaped by those needs and those people. It's not created as a product towards an end result of a desire of something. It's always self-creating and self-earned. It's like a community is made and created by its members and the people involved. So that's also, you know, constantly being shaped by it. So I think it's also when you think of like, what are the needs of these people and, you know, all of the community or the individuals or the ecosystem of elements, and is this community stemming from a need from independence from something? What does independence come from the building of a community? So I think that's something that's been really interesting at Kashmir Radio to witness and learn about. I haven't been involved since the beginning, but the way that in the last year especially there's been a big focus on sort of communicating to all our members that, you know, it's Kashmir isn't a thing that's like fixed as a certain thing, but it's like it's there's a desire for change in it to evolve for who is there.
1: Yeah.
2: So therefore the community is changing to what is needed by those members and how they would like to see it. So it's like an ever evolving, again, this autopoiesis. Yeah,
1: I like what you're saying there, this kind of that autopoiesis, this self generating. And like, I kind of, you know, when people ask you this question, it's like, oh, who is your community? Or who's your community of interest? I think it would be nice to kind of stay away from that question. It's like, oh, what is the community that you're trying to build actually makes more sense. It's like these kind of, you know, what does that look like? How do you like want the kind of relations between people to feel like and be like in the spaces that you're trying to build? You know, is it respectful? Is it democratic? Is it transparent? Is it all these things? Or is it already defined by a piece of paper and saying, okay, well, we don't want to change that, because when we wrote our manifesto or when we wrote our constitution 10 years ago, this is what it looked like, and it's not allowing for change.
0: Yeah, it really does require constant revision. Like, every time you come back to it, it's... yeah, there's all these micro changes and new people that kind of, yeah, it requires new words and revisions, like a working document.
3: I think one of the, for me, like, most beautiful things about radio is that the output of the station will always be like something that the community makes, because the stream or the broadcast is always from the members of the station. And I guess, yeah, this kind of idea plays into what we've been talking about, how the community shifts and evolves over time depending on who is part of it. I think it's kind of, I don't know if it's possible to answer sometimes the question of like, who is your community? I think that's can be a hard one to individually answer. Yeah.
1: Do you feel like there's something very sorry, let me try to phrase this question. I'm having a Sam moment. My sentence is so hard for me. Something very kind of like, what's the word? There seems to be a nice marriage between community and radio, and like and I'm wondering what that relationship is. Is there something about giving voice, like creating spaces, dialogue, conversations that like kind of make some kind of natural bedfellows, for lack of a better phrasing? Because the words often come together. It's like, it's a specific type of community, it's a specific type of radio practice, which is community radio. And I'm wondering, like, what makes them, like, you don't often hear of like community newspapers, you know? Okay, you do, but it's a community radio seems like a much more common thing, because, and I think it might have something to do with voice.
3: I guess with a newspaper you have much, maybe less people involved in the output, whereas yeah. Radio often is like less professional, maybe. I don't know if that's quite the right way to phrase it, but there's a larger group of people, and I think the act of like tuning in live, and like multiple people tuning in live, and that sense of like being together in one space, even though that's not physical.
0: Is it also to do with the site, often site's specific nature of it, that it represents a particular time and place and set of people who happen to live in different temporalities around that space, collected and communally or collectively produced. I don't know what I'm saying.
1: But there is something about it as well.
0: Yeah.
1: With giving voice, I think, and like the kind of non-professional aspect, and the fact that it takes a lot of people to kind of keep this living stream alive. That it also seems to, for me, like the community aspect also kind of gives some kind of representation to a place, you know. It creates a kind of people associate, if they listen to the radio, it's like, oh, this is what's happening there because of what they're encountering on the radio. That it
4: Du lytter til Uhørt på Radio Rakel FM.

Dog, dog, dog, dog, dog, dog, dog, dog, dog, dog, dog, dog, dog, dog, dog, dog, dog, dog, dog, dog, dog, dog, dog, dog, dog, dog, dog, dog, dog, dog, dog, dog, dog, dog, dog, dog, dog, dog, dog, dog, dog, dog, dog, dog, dog, dog, dog, dog, dog, dog, dog, dog, dog, dog, dog, dog, dog, dog, dog, dog, dog, dog, dog, dog, dog, dog, dog, dog, dog, dog, dog, dog, dog, dog, dog, dog, dog, dog, dog, dog, dog, dog, dog, dog, dog, dog, dog, dog, dog, dog, dog, dog, dog, dog, dog, dog, dog, dog, dog, dog, dog, dog, dog, dog, dog, dog, dog, dog, dog, dog, dog, dog, dog, dog, dog, dog, dog, dog, dog, dog, 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

0: I love you.
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2: Yeah.

0: All you'd have to remember is to love yourself above everything else. 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
1: Always worth it.
2: Yeah.

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You should have your running shoes on because we're going to be going straight into the aerobics in a little while and you won't want to stop to put your shoes on. But right now we're going to start with a warm-up.

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1: Any work can be done to anyone, not only men, even women. But we had a big problem with men.
0: Janet Morobi was among the first female taxi drivers in Mombasa on the Kenyan coast. A few years later, she illegally boarded a ship, and that changed her career and life. Our Kenya reporter, Diana Wanyonyi, interviewed Janet for Wings.

0: Welcome to Wings, a series of news and current affairs programs by and about women around the world, produced and distributed by the Women's International News Gathering Service. If you look up Janet Mirobi online, you see a fairly tall and powerful-looking woman with gold earrings and a shaved head, busily engaged with her hotel and restaurant business. But that's just the recent version of her bold and, for her day, unusual career. She talked with Diana Wanyonyi about her work experience, starting from when she was 19 years old.
1: My name is Janet Mirobi, a woman who used to be a taxi driver in Mombasa. And that's how I started my business when I was 19 years, actually. My sister was a taxi driver in Port
2: Mombasa.
1: Mombasa, and then she's the one who showed me how to go. She gave me her car, but I used to pay. She told me if she give me free, I'll not work. So she was charging 20 bob per day. So we went together. We are two of us, and then let alone another sister of mine. So we became three sisters in the port, driving taxi, and later we accommodate other ladies. We bring other ladies also, and we start with one woman, mama called Annie, but she died. She's passed away. And she used to be a good friend, but anyway, everybody will go. So we started like that, and let alone we motivate other women to show them. Any work can be done to anyone, not only men, even women. But we had a big problem with men. We had a big problem because they didn't want us to be a taxi driver there. But we told them, either you like it or not, you'll go, you left us here, because we have to work. So sometimes they close our car, they gang together, they close our car, but we tell them, we'll show you what to do, because we have to work. We are Kenyans, and we have motive to work, to do business. Why do you want to stop us to do that?
2: Because you're women.
1: Because you're women?
2: Yes.
1: Your woman is in the house. We are not a woman. The woman is in the house, in your house,
2: yes.
1: Not here. So don't put her there in the category of your wife. We are not. So we have to work. Then we continue like that, and then they get used to come others. We become about 10 of us, like that. And then let alone everybody, or many women came in the port. We worked together. And then later my sister, she passed, the other one passed. I remained alone, but I did not lose hope, because I had a hope to get something in my life, because my parents were poor. So I have to work and get something to send for them to eat, and also to do my things. So I continue like that, and then let alone, after 24 years, when I get used in the port, I start learning languages, because the mzungu you are taking, you must know their language so that you get many customers. Mm-hmm. So I start learning language.
2: Yes.
1: I became I can talk Italian, Greek, and Japan. So I had to have many customers because of talking languages. So the men fight me also, because customers tell them, we did not tell you to come here. We told Janet to come here to wait for us, not you. So they bring problems sometimes. We got the police. Police tell them, you cannot force the customer where to take his money. They had right to take his money where he want. Mm-hmm. So we continue like that, and then let alone they get use of it.
2: So you went back to classes to learn three languages?
1: No, I didn't go to the class. At the field.
2: You did it at the field?
1: Yeah, when I talk to them, just like that. You know, sometimes you have many customers, let's say, like Greek. I had many customers. Or like that. I learned through them, not the school. Not the school. Through the customer. Because when you want to have a business, even them, they want to know Swahili. Jambo, Yeah, and then I tell them, Jambo is saying hi. What about in a Greek? And they, like that, like that, like that. Whenever they come, we talk language, Swahili, English. Sometimes they say they don't understand, and then they explain to me, I accept them, and then I get used on that. So I used to learn many languages in the port because of the seamen. I can speak Greek, I can write. Italian, I can talk. And Japanese also I can talk. Even the other languages I can hear, but these three of them, they are the one that they had many ships coming in Mombasa. So I had to learn that language through them, so I'll get many customers. So me is used to organize to other taxis because I talk to them language, I tell them they are saying this. And then later on after that, after I become 25 years.
2: By the time we were 24 years, you were not yet married.
1: No, I was not married.
2: And who are some of your clients?
1: Greek, Italian, Japanese. They are not tourists, they are seamen. They are working in the ship.
2: Okay.
1: Yeah, so I can talk even German.
2: And English.
1: And English, yeah. And then later on, and after some times I get use of them, even the company, they used to know me. The owner of the ships, they know me because I do help their people, their crew. When they have problem in town or any of the ferry thing, I do. Even sometimes ship came late, the agent's not there. I do give them money. I'll get money tomorrow. Yeah, that's how I get my customers. Because you must appreciate your customer, and they see you take care of them so that you get many customers.
2: Mm-hmm.
1: Yeah.
2: Sure.
1: So that we went like that, like that. And then 1978, the time our president died, Kenyatta, that day I was in the ship, like a storeway.
2: Hey, in Mombasa.
1: At the in Mombasa, yes, because my customer asked me, how much money do you earn per day or per month? When I tell them, they say, what? We give you more money. Then I told them, the woman cannot go in the ship. The woman go in the ship like he has killed. They say, what? The ship is ours. The watchmen, we paying them. And we'll come inside and you will go. I said, they ask me, can you sacrifice yourself to die? I say, I can sacrifice because I need my life. They told me, now, today, the ship is sailing. You want to go with us? I told them, yes. How? Okay.
2: To where?
1: We went to, by that time, we went to Italy. The ship goes round, anyway. Ship goes, we went to Italy, and then we went to Germany, and then we coming back after 3 months.
2: Did you have valid documents for you to travel?
1: Nothing. When they put me in the ship, they put me in the box. By that time, it was very hard because the ship was general cargo, not like now container, not containers. Before, it was general cargo, the boxes, wooden boxy, paper boxy, like that. They put me in the box so that when the pilot go outside, when we go outside, the pilot come in, they'll take me outside. I said yes. We gave the watchman 500 shilling, and then I went in, they put me in the box, and then the pilot come, the ship moved up to Florida there. When the pilot dropped down, they opened me. They free me. And then when they free me, then they told me now what work can you do? I said, any work I can do. Okay, they told me, you'll start with the cooking. So the rest will be learning slowly, slowly. Because we see you are a very hardworking lady. You learn it. So they put me in the kitchen. I become a cook. And then let alone cook, washing plates and this. Let alone I become a chef. Yeah. Later, after three months, I become a chef. I remain alone, a chef and another crew in the ship. Just like that. And like that, and like that. And then let alone, when I finish work in the time I am free, I go there to the deck. I want to see what they are doing. So I go there, I work also. Then they told me, you can touch Dutch like this. I say, yes, I can do it because I need money. Why not? Then they show me how to open the ropes and to do this. And then easy like that, I become again, they change me, they put me in the deck. That is more money.
2: Wow.
1: Yeah.
2: Wow. So on the deck, what was your position there?
1: The position was the deck girl.
2: And did they have other girls or you were alone?
1: I was only the girl in that ship, African lady. And the company, because they know me, they know I'm in the ship. So there was no problem. Whenever we go in the port, they give me show pass. Other country, they don't refuse ladies to go in the ship. Only we here in Kenya had a problem. But other port, there was not refusing because the captain gave me the show pass. We go outside, we go for boogie down, go for anything, drinks, or we come back later.
2: That day you decided that you're traveling on the ship. Did you inform your family? Did you tell your mom?
1: I didn't tell them because they could not agree. And I didn't want to curse. So I did not tell them. Because if I could tell them, they could tell, don't go. No, I didn't want that. So I just went. Mm-hmm. But my car, I left to another man to do a taxi driver and send this money, every week send this money to this number. Because by that time, you know, sending money was very hard. So there's those bus was called in OTC. They had an office in Nakuru. So I had already gone to the Nakuru and take my mother's there to know where they'll come and collect because I had organized with the office, head office here. I told them to help me, my mother and my dad can go there and pick the whatever I'll send. So I left that tax driver, tell them, every week you take this money to that OTC. My mother will collect there in Nakuru.
2: Mm-hmm. And how much were you making by then, driving a taxi a day? How much are you making?
1: By that time a day I could make even 15,000-20,000 Kenya shillings. Wrong time, that was good money. And dollar by that time was 750. Yeah.
0: On Wings, you're listening to the career experiences of Janet Mirobi, one of the first woman taxi drivers in Mombasa, Kenya. Later a seafarer, and now a hotel and restaurant proprietor. She's talking with Wings correspondent Diana Wanyonyi. Here's more.
2: The ship that you boarded, how much are you being paid? Being the chef, then when you moved from chef to...
1: I was paid $1,200.
2: So which kind of food were you preparing?
1: I can cook any food. Greek food I can cook. Italian food I can cook. German food I can cook. And Japanese.
2: They taught you how to do that?
1: Yeah, they taught me.
2: What was your favorite meal?
1: My favorite meal was Japan.
2: Uh-huh.
1: And then Greek. Uh-huh. The fish, most of their food is seafood. Uh-huh. Only that rice and potatoes. Uh-huh. Yeah, and fish. Like that.
2: Did you suffer from homesickness while you were there?
1: I didn't, because the money I sent to my parents, I know they are okay as I am there. When you're in a boat, you take your money when you come. When you're shaking out, you just take little money for the shopping.
2: Mm-hmm.
1: And the rest, when you are going out, you take your money, you collect your money. And by that time, you collect dollars. Eh? You know, I go 6 months or 8 months.
2: Mm-hmm.
1: I used to go 6 months or 8 months.
2: Mm-hmm.
1: So when I come, I have good money. I had good money. So it has no problem. So I went like that. I work. And then later on, I see I have small money. I bought a farm to my place. I built a house for my mother's. And then I still continue, and then later on, I bought this place in 1993.
2: Oh, this restaurant?
1: This
2: hotel building?
1: It was a residence before.
2: Mm-hmm.
1: So then I walk little bit, going, I come back like that, and then I stop. Then now I become a when I changed the hotel to be a hotel, I stopped now. I started with the 3 rooms here. 3 rooms only. Before the 3 room, I had a Githeri restaurant. It was a Githeri restaurant. When the people from African Marine, East African Oxygen, they come and eat. So when I'm going like that, those customers ask me, why don't you put a rooms here? Because when we eat here, we're going to look for place to sleep and to drink. Can't you look for this? I told them, I don't know how I can get those licenses. One told me, you can get, there's no use of you, is to go to the county, and then you explain, and then you fill the forms. That's what I did. And then I started with 3 rooms. It was very funny because it has no tile, only cement and the bed. They come and sleep. Every day is full. 3 rooms. Every day.
2: How much are you charging?
1: I was charging 300. That time.
2: That is $3 US.
1: No, shilling. Kenya shilling.
2: Oh, okay.
1: Kenya shilling. And then let alone, I continue. After 6 months, I see it's good, it's paying. Now I say, I give notice to other tenants. I told them, even them, they say, it's good, you're doing like this, it's good. They were happy. The tenant I had here, God bless them where they are, because they were happy, telling me that it's very good, a young lady like you, thinking to proceed and make more money for the family and yourself. So I continue like that, and then I change, and then let alone, I open a pub, and now it's a pub and hotel. I started with there, and then I add more rooms, became 13 rooms.
2: From 3 rooms to 13 rooms.
1: 13 rooms.
2: In a span of how many years?
1: That is 2 years.
2: 2 years.
1: 2 years. Mm-hmm. Because when I want to extend another flat, mm-hmm. I build that flat for 10 years, first floor.
2: Okay.
1: Slowly, slowly, the money I'm getting here is when I'm doing that one. And then let alone, there is my sister, she's in German. They came for holiday with his husband. When they came, that German man went round looking. I say, oh, it's good. And then my sister told, you know how many years he built this one? 10 years. That German man says, my darling, the house we stay and we are doing business, I build for 25 years. I build for 25 years, even when I go to the club. Friends, they are abusing me. Why are you wasting your money? You're putting money, you don't do anything. I told them, it's my money. I want to put in the toilet and flush, I flush. So don't think about it. Now, they are enjoying that now. Told me, I know when I come back after 2 years, you'll be finishing this. And it's just like he's playing for me. After 2 years, easy, I finish. So it become I used to have 30 rooms. And I always think nothing is hard to have it. It depends with you. What do you want to make to your life? How do you want to be? This is when you can succeed. Then there is no small work or small money. It's you yourself can make it big or small. So I'm a first lady, a sea girl in Kenya. Even I'm a member in the Seafarers Union. I'm women coordinator in Seafarers Union.
2: Mm-hmm.
1: Yes, because I like to, I don't want to say because I have something now, I can mentor others. I want to mentor all the women to know that. There is no work for men and women. Always belong to us. Even me now, I can go back to school. I can go to learn about the office. I'll go to learn about the mechanic, engineer, building, because those are things that are paying now. I don't regret my age. When I was young, I really did it, and that's what I'm enjoying now. And I always tell the young generation, take time to save your life, because if you don't save your life in this age, when you become 50, you'll not do it. So is the best thing is now to arrange yourself. What do you want after being this age, what do you want to be? That's what I do tell the girls and the young generation, the men, the boys, all.
2: And when you came back, what happened to your taxi?
1: Taxi was there, and then when I opened here, because you'll see, I was giving that car out because I know I will not get good money, but it will help my parents when I'm outside. When I come back and I start this, I say, why should I keep giving somebody, enjoying my money? I took and sold and it made my car.
2: Mm-hmm. And now from a taxi girl to a seafarer, and now you're an hotelier.
1: I'm enjoying so much. It's like I'm in a ship. Because, you know, if you are used to talk with people, and then you go to stay in the house watching TV, that's where people, they get, you see, many people when they go retirement, they go in the house. And they were used to talk with the people. Now they go in the house only watching TV and they sleep. Watching TV and sleep. Now here is just the same thing as here. I am in the ship because I talk to different people, different history, and like that. So I'm not feeling any different now because I'm used to this, talking to people. Even you are, the customer abuse me, I tell them, I'm sorry, please forgive me. Yeah, that is right. It's the customer right. That is customer right. Even he abuse. Even many, they don't know I'm the owner here. After they stay 2 days, and they say, she's the owner.
2: Yes, you don't look like one. You don't.
1: Yeah, I'm used in
2: and
1: that.
2: And you're very simple.
1: Yeah, I'm used in that because when you become a seaman or seagull, sea life is different than here. You enjoy everybody because you go different port, you find different people. You go another port, you find different people. You find other crew, they are joining, they are different. So you have to get used to them. So that's why I'm saying even the customer, most, unless they stay 2-3 days, is when they'll know that is mama. Mm-hmm. Yeah, and I enjoy that because I don't want it to feel offended. When they see me, they feel offended. But when they don't know, let alone they know, they will enjoy it and say, Mama, congratulations. Mm-hmm. And some, they read that, they say, Mama, we congratulate you so much.
2: Awesome. Mm-hmm. And now, what are some of the challenges? What are some of the challenges that you have encountered as a woman in the society?
1: Well, there's nothing challenges. It's normal thing. Even now in your work, you have challenges. Even if you're working in the, let's say, you have a shop and you're coming home, you have challenges. Now, it is your shop. But what you have to do is to be calm so that you get used in those challenges. Mm-hmm. Because you want to be there. So you have to welcome everything's coming. You say, I'm fine. Napoli, I'm sorry. Tomorrow I'll not do it again. Oh, that is finished. He's getting used to me now.
2: What are some of your achievements?
1: At the best moment, I enjoy Jawambe. That's why I see my young generation. When I was young, when I see Jawambe, I remember when I was 19 or 20, 30 years there, or 40 years. I see and I said, yes, I plan it. And I'm meeting my plan. For me, I normally like to talk with the people. Mm-hmm. Because many people, when they see you, they think you come from rich family. And they fear you because you're from the rich family. So I normally tell them, please, let's sit down, I tell you the life. Because life, it's not hard. It's you making hard life because you want to steal, and that one will not go anywhere stealing. But if you work with your hands and your brains, you really enjoy it later on. So I normally tell them, enjoy yourself, and then I tell them, you are lucky. Your parents has educated you. has given you, your university lady, your university man, your parents have suffered to educate you and has given you life title deed. No one can take it, only God. But in this world, no one. If you use that title deed, well, you really enjoy like Mama Jawambe.
0: Janet Morobe called herself Mama Jawambe because she is the mother of her Jawambe Hotel. But the Swahili word Jawambe can be translated into English as the phrase, tell me. Among her other activities, Morobe mentors Sea Girls. Again, here's the interviewer, Diana Wanyonyi.
2: You say you also mentor Sea Girls.
1: We African, we are a little bit behind because we think, as you said, we think this job is for men. So they fear. Not many are coming. But now we are enjoying, they are coming now a little bit because I'm just talking to them like I'm talking to you, telling them, enjoy what the title you has. If me, I'll go back young generation now. I'll become young. I'll not go for the office work. No, I'll not go for the office work. What I'll do, because I'll go for engineer, mechanic, or building construction, hardworking, and even the doctor, think about the doctors. You're using brain and your hand is working. Is when you can enjoy, because this work, the one I'm saying, even you get old, you will not mind. You employ people, you just tell them, take like this, put this here, and then the work is still continue going on. Mm-hmm. So you never lose, because that title your parents give you, you'll enjoy it your lifetime.
0: Janet Morobe's Jawambe Hotel is still doing business in Mombasa, Kenya. She was interviewed in Mombasa by Wings correspondent Diana Wanyonyi. 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
1: Today, from the Wings Archive, Vandana Shiva skewers the movement for capitalist development as unsustainable and antithetical to survival of life on Earth. Her talk was recorded in 1989, shortly after the catastrophic Exxon Valdez oil spill in Alaska.
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3: You are about to hear Vandana Shiva, coordinator of the Research Foundation of Science and Ecology in India, and author of several books, including Staying Alive, Women, Ecology, and Development in India. She spoke at a recent environmental public interest law conference in Eugene, Oregon. The theme for the conference? Grassroots strategies for our global future. Preceding Shiva was the president of the National Wildlife Federation, Dr. Jay Hare.
4: I'd wanted to have a little chat, but he didn't stay. He talked about Washington being the most important part of this planet. They used to say that about London. I share hope with Dr. Hare, but for very different reasons from him. This very beautiful poem one of our Hindi poets wrote about being very close to his own death and needing to leave the earth, which he loved very much, in someone's care. And he talks about, should I leave it in the hands of the political leaders? And he says, no, because they turn everything into an instrument for their power. And he says, maybe I should leave it in the hands of scientists who claim to know so much about the earth. And he says, no, they know only to exploit her. I think my earth will be safest in the hands of the little daughter of my friend. I was at the Alaska panel yesterday, and the person who was talking about what happened after the crisis kept repeating the one statement. The only people who knew what was going on, who knew Alaska and knew the magnitude of the disaster and its possible impacts, were those who were declared ignorant. They were the fishermen. They were not the Exxon experts, nor were they the environmental experts of national and international agencies. They were the local fishermen. They were not environmentalists. My own decade of activism in ecology has really been started through lessons I've learned from the women of Chipko, the women who saved the Himalayan forests, by creating their own tactics of civil disobedience to preserve what they saw as both their sacred mothers as well as their life support base. And there was a particular day when the clash was very severe, there was police around, and the forest bureaucrats had come along to ensure that the logging would be carried on in spite of the women embracing the trees. And the women had brought in lanterns during the day, that particular day. And this rather fat forest officer said, why do you bring lanterns in the middle of the day? And don't you know, you ignorant women, that you're blocking national progress? You're blocking sources of revenues for us to run the machinery of industrialization for this country. And the women said, we bring the lanterns to show you the light. And they created at that point a slogan that has created every forest movement in our country and every environmental movement of the country. And the slogan was, the forests do not bear timber and reason and revenue. So forests bear soil, water, and pure air. And that is the basis of our sustenance. You remember that story that we were all told as little children? About the emperor who had new clothes, and it was only the little child who could say, they are not new clothes, The emperor has no clothes. And as I look both back into the last 40 years of development and into the future, all I can see is that the emperor keeps coming up with newer and newer and newer clothes. The latest one is, of course, green, as you will all notice. My hope only lies in the fact that more and more and more of us are learning to say, the emperor has no clothes. The politics of that little child has always been a lesson for my personal politics. Just to have that courage to say what you see, not to see what the emperor thinks you should see. You remember Marilyn Fry's statement about reality being rooted in the definition of that which the emperor can see. And our realities have to be our own. They have to be grounded in our world. And if I try and recollect in all kinds of ways for the kind of crisis we are living through and the responses that people have made through the past decade, for the South, I can only say that every response that is being made is a struggle for rootedness of one kind or the other. It is a struggle against being uprooted. I think there is a sense in which the collapse of boundaries in various ways has become a threat to the very survival of the South. Not the collapse of boundaries of nation states. Those were anyway imagined boundaries. We can afford to live through those. But the boundaries of our homes, boundaries of where we could live, where our societies had seen ancestors live, and where we could think our futures will live. In a strange way, there is a collapse of boundaries for the Third World, but only for one power. And I will tell you by quoting the president of Citibank about how we are all becoming a global village on this planet Earth. Talked about how mankind, always mankind, has now a completely integrated international financial and informational marketplace capable of moving money and ideas to any place on this planet in minutes. National borders are no longer defensible against the invasion of knowledge, ideas, or financial data. And I will add financial power. That freedom to be free, that capital sees as freedom, which it is trying to implement through every major international system that exists in the world today, be it the World Bank, be it the conditionalities of the IMF, be it the new conditionalities that come through harmless things like trade negotiations on GATT. Each of those freedoms is a loss of freedom to survive for the people of the Third World. The borders seem to be collapsing only for capital, and new borders seem to be coming up for the very people who were born on the land. This country has the longest history for creating barricaded reserves for the original inhabitants of this land. That is the kind of fate every original inhabitant of every part of this planet is facing as the freedom to be free for capital and those who work to serve it grows. There is, of course, a very different kind of relationship people have had with their land. They have seen it as home. They've seen it as a basis of their existence. And I'd like to share with you a statement from a tribal in central India, in Bastar, who talks about the fact that it's not just the life in nature that has to be preserved, but that the life of their society is based on the life of nature and cannot be preserved independent of it. And he says, the sun, the moon, the air, the trees are signs of my continuity. Social life will continue as long as these continue. I was born as part of the boom, which is all kinds of meanings. The boom is the world, it's the earth, it's the sacred space which you inhabit. It's all kinds of meaning. Earth, more than anything else. Boom, boomi, earth. I will die with this boom. I was born with all others in this boom. I go with them. He who has created us all will give us food. If there's so much variety and abundance in boom, there's no reason for me to worry about food and continuity. And what from a distance, whether it's in Amazon, whether it's in India, whether it's the Penang and Sarawak, what we call ecology movements from a distance are really just movements of people fighting to continue living with their home, continue living in their homes. It's a fight against homelessness of a spiritual kind, a political kind, an economic kind. The environmental refugees Dr. Hare was talking about have been created in an extremely deliberate way by precisely those forces which Washington sees as liberating for mankind, because it's liberating for Washington.

And he talked about a San Francisco open hearing for the Brundtland Commission, Our Common Future. A few years ago, when the open hearing was taking place in Latin America, this is what the elder of the Krenak tribe had stated to Brundtland. He had said, "My heart is not happy to see humanity's incapacity to understand. I have no pleasure to come here and make these statements. We can no longer see the planet that we live upon as if it were a mere chessboard where people just move things around, where there are no borders, if you remember. We cannot consider the planet as something isolated from the cosmic." For those of you who have been in any way linked with movements in the South, the one word that must be coming up all the time is the word displacement. It's very Cartesian. I prefer to think of it as uprootedness, tearing away from where you belong. And the violence that it involves. Violence not just of the fact that you're torn from the bonds that define what you are as a community and as peoples, but physical violence of the kind that people would face if they resist. Not a single development project, major development project financed by agencies like the World Bank, takes place in India, in today's India, in the 1980s, and probably in the 1990s it'll get worse, without bulldozers and bullets. Not one. 10 people, 5 people, you go back over the decade and count. 8 on a project, 10 on another, 20 on another, Chico Mendes's on every project. It is assumed that this thing we got, remember the emperor's new clothes, it used to be the white man's burden in terms of colonialism. And when that didn't work anymore in the late 40s, it became the white man's burden as development. Of course, when that doesn't work anymore in the 90s, it's going to be sustainable development. But in that period, from the late 40s through the 80s, when development was the reason to have national security states and to actually strengthen their military arms, people have been sacrificed, nature has been sacrificed, and we're talking a bit about protecting nature. We are not talking yet about giving up that ideology of the fact that other tribals of the planet don't necessarily have to be like the tribals of Washington. They can live in other ways. And the lesson I have learned from the environmental movements, I call them environmental movements only because it seems to be the only way to summarize these diverse struggles for rootedness. For me, each of these struggles represents the kind of struggle that's communicated in this very, very beautiful story I love, another one from Central India. And it's taught to the children as a way to teach them about the bonds with the earth. It's about a forest being on fire. And pushed by the wind, the flames began to close in on a beautiful tree on which sat a bird. An old man escaping the fire himself saw the bird and said to it, "Little bird, why don't you fly away? Have you forgotten you have wings?" And the bird answered, "Old man, do you see this empty nest above? This is where I was born, and this small nest from which you hear the chirping is where I'm bringing up my small child. I feed him with nectar from the flowers of this tree, and I live by eating its ripe fruit. And do you see the dropping below on the forest floor? Many seedlings will emerge from them, and thus do I help to spread greenery, as my parents before me did, as my children after me will. My life is linked to this tree. If it dies, I will surely die with it. No, I have not forgotten my wings. The freedom to be free for the bird is to stay where it belonged and fight for it."

0: it's that little child and it's that little bird that tells me that something was very wrong in models of progress and evolution, which put man above other species and the white man above other humans. And of course started a few centuries ago. And I cannot imagine a way out of the mess in which we are without undoing the structures and the frames of mind which have been put in place over those few centuries. Caroline Merchant is with us for this meeting and was with us at the panel this afternoon. And this extremely seminal book that she's done on the death of nature talks about Bacon's lesser known work, The Masculine Birth of Time, a new concept, not just of space and belonging or lack of belonging, but a different concept of time and history and evolution and where people should go. And of course, The Masculine Birth of Time was based on setting up the empire of man over women and over nature. I am come in very truth leading to you, Bacon says, nature with all her children to bind her to your service and make her your slave. And the only earthly wish that Bacon had was to stretch the deplorably narrow limits of man's dominion over the universe to their promised bounds. Freedom to be free of nature and her bounds. And just as limits have been seen as constraints that must be removed if progress has to be achieved, people's ways that ensure that those limits are seen as boundaries beyond which we do not step, those ways have also to be destroyed. And that is what the project of development was about, to undo ways that would have ensured that we survive sustainably on this planet together. Undoing the lessons of development is the first step towards sustainability, not creating another set of new rules that call themselves sustainable development. And the project of development, which was based on the concept of a masculine time, creates tragically a masculinist future for all. And that's what's paradoxical. It's a worldview based only on the concept of the future. And it is what threatens the future most. The ecological appetite of the culture that thrives on the myth of progress threatens an end to history, a closer to the future. And it's interesting, out of Washington came this highly quoted piece called The End of History by someone called Fukuyama from the State Department, which talked of the end of history, not in terms of end of human existence on this planet, but in terms of the victories of the collapse of boundaries, that we had ultimately arrived at the Hegelian absolute, which was the ideology of liberal capitalism. After all, the entire world has accepted it. But there's a different kind of end of history taking place for other parts of this planet. The predatory culture that calls itself futuristic lives at the cost of the future. It colonizes the future. And the space-time shrinkage in consciousness amounts to an annihilation of the future itself. If one single unifying drive had to be identified as causing this shrinkage and closure, it is the rule of the myth of progress that human history is evolving from inferior states to superior states in each transformation. I was having coffee with my friend, Michel Silverstein, who suggested that just as the series was made on the ascent of man, what we need now is a series on the descent of man. We should tell the story better. The domination of a linear concept of temporality when combined with cultural hegemony can only create a violent order in which others' pasts and their alternate futures are destroyed, and everyone's dream for the future becomes the present or past of the white man. Other paths, other ways, other histories are not perceived, and not being perceived, they are erased. How deep-seated this category of linearity has become in our thinking becomes evident to me each time discussions of other contemporary realities articulating non-Western, non-patriarchal ways of doing things raise the question, but do you want to return to the Stone Age? And each time I'm surprised at the mental shrinkage that allows the present and future of non-Western, non-masculinist cultures to be immediately converted into the past of white man's history. Other todays and other contemporaries are not ever seen as existing in the today, always in the past of the history of the white man. Integrative relationships between the soil and society, the kind that people across the third world are trying to preserve, have meant the regeneration of a society linked to the earth. Regeneration has meant that society was organized on paths other than unending, linear, upward progress. Of course, guided always by the experts in Washington. Development has disrupted those movements and those cycles and replaced it with a linear rush into the future, into the 21st century. There's, of course, a temporal inevitability that will be the 21st century. But it is not that inevitability that is invoked when the 21st century image is created. What is invoked is the image of the contemporary West, the over-consuming, over-destroying, predatory West that assumes that others are poor because they were too dumb, not because everything they had was robbed of them. Since modeling oneself on the colonizer underlies the notion of imposed development, history has been reduced to the aping of the most soulless culture that exists, and this imitation is defined as progress and modernization. Through the masculine birth of time, development has converted one subculture, that produced by white technocratic men, into an ideal to which all other cultures must strive, even though that striving destroys them. Time, robbed of history, has become the instrument of destroying histories. Obsolescence, the deliberate creation of temporal waste, has become the motive force for change, and also the motive force for destroying the lasting and the enduring. Speedier movement in linear time has become the end towards which all human striving has to be directed. Superimposing concepts of masculine time on natural rhythms has become the essence of progress and the essential reason for ecological and social breakdown. There is, of course, other ways that people have lived, other ways that they're showing us and reminding us of. There was a World Wilderness Conference at which one of the native Indian chiefs from this country had talked about one of those other ways, again related to children and the future. And he said, this is what we have been taught by elders. Take care how you place your moccasins about the earth. Step with care, for the faces of the future generations are looking up from the earth, waiting their turn for life. So the decision is simple. Obey the natural law or perish. But the only way to obey the natural law or nature's ways is to have the memory of it. And it is precisely that memory that has to be erased to make development possible, to make the movement of capital and profits and returns on interests and investment and the flow of debt possible. Just as it is the capacity of the little child to say that the emperor has no clothes, and the little bird to stay where it's nested in spite of the fire around, even though it has wings. It is that collective memory that is the only thing we have. That memory happens to be alive precisely in those parts of human society which we have assumed to be the more underdeveloped, the more backward, happens to be more alive in the more underdeveloped parts of the so-called third world, in the forests, in the peasant fields, and among the women. There's a beautiful quotation from Milan Kundera that talks about the struggle of people against power being a struggle of memory against forgetting. And I think that's the reason that when the native Indian chiefs met at Altamira, the struggle was for rootedness and it was for memory. And again, this is what Cranach said. We hold the memory of the fundamental relationship between humankind and nature. This is why we have to speak with a louder voice. This is why we are now inviting people who want to remember to walk with us. That's all we have to do. To speak, to have the freedom to not run away, and to remember, to be ourselves. Thank you.
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2: 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I'm Frieda Worden. 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